The Lord is good, a stronghold in the day of trouble, and he knows those who take refuge in him. We don't live in this world very long until we are initiated, as it may be, with the idea that every day isn't going to be a great day. We recognize that there are going to be days when there are going to be trouble. There are going to be weeks of trouble. There are going to be months of trouble, in some cases years of trouble. Many a soul has known the low, dark clouds of discouragement and a long, black tunnel of despair. But in spite of that, there is a refuge and a source of strength for all God's children in the time of trouble. His wisdom and goodness will work things out for our good and for his glory. God has a way of getting us through the difficult, dark times. When he is near, we can gain from his strength. When the presence of God is there and we are strengthened by that, we think that, hey, I can do this, I can travel on. There is strength in his providence. There is added strength through the promise of God. I will never leave you nor forsake you. You can take that to the bank. I will never, ever leave you or forsake you. That will get you through a lot of difficult times. Anyone looking for hope may look to God, who is personally, actively, and perpetually good. And you can go to him for strength, which is found in his presence, his providence, and his promises. And even in our most troubled times, may we be reminded that God knows those who trust in him and will know us forever if we continue to trust in him. The Lord is good, a stronghold in the day of trouble, and he knows those who take refuge in him. Father, we thank you for your goodness, for your mercy. We thank you for dying on a cross for each one of us. Nothing that we deserve, but something you did because you love us and you're good. Lord, there are no doubt some in this setting today who are going through difficult, tough, hard times with no sight at the end of the dark tunnel. And my prayer is that they could look to you, seek your face, and allow you to work in their lives. For you indeed are good, and we give you thanks and praise for that in Jesus' name.

God's way is perfect. All the Lord's promises prove true. He is a shield for all who look to him for protection. For who is God except the Lord? Who but our God is a solid rock? God is my strong fortress, and he makes my way perfect. 2 Samuel 22, verses 31 through 33.

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Romans 1:16.

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You will keep in perfect peace all who trust in you, all whose thoughts are fixed on you. Trust in the Lord always, for the Lord God is the eternal rock. Isaiah 26, verses 3 and 4.

0: 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I'm Rebecca White, family nurse practitioner at Aslan Health. The Minnesota SAGE program is to assist low-income, uninsured women to undergo cancer screening. When cancer is found at a localized level, 5-year survival rate is 99%. But if it went other places in the body, the 5-year survival rate is 22%.
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I'm only here for a minute, and I want to make it count before time runs out. While I'm here, I want to be present, available and able to avail, to live with palms face up among closed fists, to spread hope in a world where it is hard to exist. I'm not here to prove I am right, but to love the person to my left and right, to do the small things that matter with humility and sincerity, like inviting people to the table, to come forward toward a forever, to connect to the depth of what it means to be forgiven and free, standing to see that all of this is from and for all of you. When Jesus said, "Follow me," he never said it would be easy, but he also never sent us alone. And I know in all of this, I am not alone. We go together. Can you hear the sound of steps multiplying, 1,000 strong, to continue moving the hope of forever along? I'm only here for a minute, and I want to make it count.

But now God has shown us a way to be made right with him without keeping the requirements of the law. As was promised in the writings of Moses and the prophets long ago, we are made right with God by placing our faith in Jesus Christ. And this is true for everyone who believes, no matter who we are. For everyone has sinned. We all fall short of God's glorious standard. Yet God, with undeserved kindness, declares that we are righteous. He did this through Christ Jesus when he freed us from the penalty for our sins. For God presented Jesus as the sacrifice for sin. People are made right with God when they believe that Jesus sacrificed his life, shedding his blood. This sacrifice shows that God was being fair when he held back and did not punish those who sinned in times past. For he was looking ahead and including them in what he would do in this present time. God did this to demonstrate his righteousness. For he himself is fair and just, and he declares sinners to be right in his

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0: 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We wrote down the attributes in the clinic. We wanted to be strong and comforting and kind and a place where people know they would be loved. And thus came the lion, Aslan, which is representing Jesus in the Chronicles of Narnia, and Aslan Clinic.
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My favorite Bible verse, it is not Philippians 4:13. 4:13, I can do all things through him who strengthens me. My favorite is Philippians 4:11. Not that I am speaking of being in need, for I am learned in whatever situation I am to be content.

what shall we say about such wonderful things as these? If God is for us, who can ever be against us? Since he did not spare even his own son, but gave him up for us all, won't he also give us everything else? Who dares accuse us whom God has chosen for his own? No one. For God himself has given us right standing with himself. Who then will condemn us? No one. For Christ Jesus died for us and was raised to life for us. And he is sitting in the place of honor at God's right hand, pleading for us. Can anything ever separate us from Christ's love? Does it mean he no longer loves us if we have trouble or calamity or are persecuted or hungry or destitute or in danger or threatened with death? As the scriptures say, for your sake we are killed every day. We are being slaughtered like sheep. No. Despite all these things, overwhelming victory is ours through Christ who loved us. And I am convinced that nothing can ever separate us from God's love. Neither death nor life, neither angels nor demons, neither our fears for today nor our worries about tomorrow, not even the powers of hell can separate us from God's love. No power in the sky above or in the earth below. Indeed, nothing in all creation will ever be able to separate us from the love of God that is revealed in Christ Jesus our Lord.

I have set the Lord always before me. Because he is at my right hand, I shall not be shaken. Therefore, my heart is glad and my whole being rejoices. My flesh also dwells secure. Psalm 16:8-9.

I wait quietly before God, for my victory comes from Him. He alone is my rock and my salvation, my fortress where I will never be shaken. Psalm 62, verses 1 through 2.

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chapter 103, a psalm of David. Let all that I am praise the Lord. With my whole heart, I will praise his holy name. Let all that I am praise the Lord. May I never forget the good things he does for me. He forgives all my sins and heals all my diseases. He redeems me from death and crowns me with love and tender mercies. He fills my life with good things. My youth is renewed like the eagles. The Lord

harshly with us as we deserve. For his unfailing love towards those who fear him is as great as the height of the heavens above the earth. He has removed our sins as far from us as the east is from the west. The Lord is like a father to his children, tender and compassionate to those who fear him. For he knows how weak we are. He remembers we are only dust. Our days on earth are like grass, like wildflowers, we bloom and die.

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But now you are free from the power of sin and have become slaves of God. Now you do those things that lead to holiness and result in eternal life. For the wages of sin is death, but the free gift of God is eternal life through Christ Jesus our Lord.

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1: I think the big mistake everybody makes is they always think there's going to be a tomorrow. Everybody always thinks, you know, things are bad today. If you just live long enough, everything will be fine. And sometimes that's true. Sometimes things get worse. I mean, like, you know, look at the history of the world. Things have not, in fact, got better. As a matter of fact, it's looking pretty grim. A lot of people just want to wring their hands, you know, and say, oh, my God, what are we going to do? You know, everything's getting so bad. People are so lonely. People are doing desperate things. You know, racism is a big deal still. You know, and now there's terrorism. You know, you add terrorism to racism, you got real problems. You got people wanting to kill each other in Asia and in America and everywhere. And everybody says, you know, what can I do? You know, people get really depressed, you know, because they think there's nothing they can do about it. And maybe there's nothing you can do about the people in Afghanistan. I don't know. Maybe there's nothing you can do about the situation in Poland. But the real tragedy is that most people don't know anything about the situation that they got just in their immediate proximity. I think it all comes back to a lack of faith. And I think we want a cheap God. I think we want a God who is easy to follow, who is easy to believe in, and easy to set aside whenever we're ready to do that. And then when we have to live with the results of that kind of a faith, we don't like him so much. Because if you don't believe he's really there, then you can't believe he can really change things.

good and upright is the Lord. Therefore, he instructs sinners in the way. He leads the humble in what is right and teaches the humble his way. All the paths of the Lord are steadfast love and faithfulness for those who keep his covenant and his testimonies. Psalm 25, 8 through 10.

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Romans 15, verse 13.

We put our hope in the Lord. He is our help and our shield. In him our hearts rejoice, for we trust in his holy name. Let your unfailing love surround us, Lord, for our hope is in you alone. Psalm 33, verses 20 through 22.

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0: Then Jesus went out to the lakeshore again and taught the crowds that were coming to him. As he walked along, he saw Levi, son of Alphaeus, sitting at his tax collector's booth.
1: Follow me and be my disciple,
0: Jesus said to him. So Levi got up and followed him. Later, Levi invited Jesus and his disciples to his home as dinner guests, along with many tax collectors and other disreputable sinners. There were many people of this kind among Jesus' followers. But when the teachers of religious law who were Pharisees saw him eating with tax collectors and other sinners, they asked his disciples,
2: "Why does he eat with such scum?"
0: When Jesus heard this, he told them,
1: "Healthy people don't need a doctor. Sick people do.

I waited patiently for the Lord to help me, and He turned to me and heard my cry. He lifted me out of the pit of despair, out of the mud and the mire. He set my feet on solid ground and steadied me as I walked along. He has given me a new song to sing, a hymn of praise to our God. Many will see what He has done and be amazed. They will put their trust in the Lord. Psalm 40, verses 1 through 3.

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0: Welcome to Searchlight, a survey through Scripture with Pastor John Corson. It is our desire to bring you a systematic study of the entire Bible, chapter by chapter, book by book. Do you have questions? Are there things that are confusing to you and you want to know God's heart on certain issues? The church at Corinth had questions too, and so they wrote a letter to the Apostle Paul asking him several questions. Beginning in chapter 7 of the book of 1 Corinthians, Paul answers many of those questions. Today we are going to look at the first question, and that question dealt with marriage. Let's now join Pastor John and see what Paul has to say about a godly marriage.
1: 1 Corinthians chapter 7. Now, the book of Corinthians divides very neatly, very nicely, into two halves. Tonight, we start part two, the second half. Chapters 7 through chapter 16, the final chapter, deals with some questions for Paul from the Corinthians. Some questions for Paul from the Corinthians. You see, they had written Paul with some specific questions that they wanted help with, some matters that they were unsure about. Those questions that they wrote to Paul about deal with chapter 7, marriage, chapters 8, 9, and 10, Christian liberty, what can and cannot we do, chapter 11, conduct in the church, chapters 12, 13, and 14, spiritual gifts, chapter 15, what happens concerning the resurrection of the dead, and then the last

0: question, the sixth question, chapter 16, deals with giving and offering. So they wrote to Paul with those six specific questions. Some questions for Paul from the Corinthians. And this second half of the book, Paul is dealing with the questions that they were asking of him. But before he gets to those questions, the first six chapters deals with some concerns of Paul about the Corinthians. Some concerns of Paul about the Corinthians. So there you have it, Bible students, a neat, tidy little outline for this book. Chapters 1-6, some concerns in Paul or of Paul about the Corinthians, and then the second half is some questions for Paul from the Corinthians. Got it? Good. And the concerns that Paul was raising before he started answering their questions deal with, hey, you guys are divided where you should be united. Number one, you're divided where you should be united. That is, you're all factionalized. Some are following Peter, some are following Apollos, some claim to be following me. Others say, we don't follow any man. We are just followers of Jesus, in a super pious, false kind of spirituality. They said that, you see. And Paul said, hey, that's not good. And he made, as we have seen, a powerful argument for unity in the body. Hey, there should not be this factionalizing, this splintering, this dividing. They should be united where they are divided, chapters 1-4. And then in chapter 5, he says, and you should be divided where you are united. What is that? Chapter 5, you might recall what was going on. They had in their midst a man who was living with his stepmother in immorality. And they were proud of the fact that they were so broad-minded, so liberal in their view, that they could have this fellow worship with them and part of their congregation. Paul said, hey, you're glorying in that kind of thing is not good at all. You should divide yourself from this man, from this sin. Separate him from the congregation. Turn him over to Satan so that his flesh might be destroyed and what? His spirit saved. Separate him. Let him live in his debauchery and sin to such an extent that maybe he'll get sick of it and long for being back in fellowship. And that's precisely what happened. So in the first half of the book, Paul talks about some concerns he had for the Corinthians. You're divided where you should be united. And you're united with sinners when you should be divided from sinners. And he set out to sort of straighten them out in these matters. Now, we get to the second half of the book. The questions. Some questions for Paul from the Corinthians. The first question that they asked him concerned marriage and intimacy in marriage. Why? Understand, there is some weird teachings going around in Paul's day at Corinth among the Christians. It was a problem not only in Corinth, but throughout the churches there in Greece. It was a heresy that is called Gnosticism. G-N-O-S-T-I-C-I-S-M. Gnosticism. And the Gnostics, from the word gnosko, which means to know, they claimed to be in the know, to have knowledge that eluded other men. They claimed to have insights that was unavailable to other teachers. The Gnostics said, look, anything that is material is inherently evil. Only the spiritual is good. anything material or physical is evil. And so they had this weird heresy that Jesus, when he came to this earth, didn't really have a physical body. He was sort of a ghost. And they said that when, for example, he walked on the sand by the Sea of Galilee, he left no footprints, you see. He was sort of an emanation, a ghost. He wasn't a real flesh and blood kind of person. Because flesh and blood is evil. Material is evil. Now, what did this do? They had a very esoteric, involved, weird kind of doctrine around this whole concept that the material is evil. Therefore, they were saying, now, if you're really in the know, Christians, if you're part of our Gnostic understanding, therefore, since the material is evil, and here's where it divided into two groups. Part of them said, whatever you do with your material body, it doesn't matter because everything is material and everything is evil. So, man, you can party hardy. Do whatever you want with your body because everything material is evil. And so since everything material is evil, then it doesn't matter what you try to do with your body to be pure. It's impossible. So just do whatever you want. And there were those in the early church in Paul's day who were caught up in this mentality of Gnosticism who said, hey, we can just do whatever we want because everything is evil that's material anyway, so why worry about it? The second group of Gnostics, the second faction said, no, that's not the right conclusion. The right conclusion is, man, beat your body. Try to put your body down every time you can, in any way you can. And they were called ascetics. They tried to overcome the material, the fleshly, by beating their body physically. They would whip themselves. They would bind themselves in chains. One man, Barsippimus, actually bound himself up in chains for 40 years. Never took them off. Heavy. Another man, Simon the Stylite, went up into a little tower that he built, a pole actually, climbed up to the top. It was 40 feet above the earth, and he stayed there for 32 years and never came down. Because, you see, he wanted to get away from the world and the temptations, and so he went up into this tower. Another guy, Marcarius, took off his clothes and sat in a swamp for 4 months until his body was so bitten by mosquitoes it was unrecognizable. That was the kind of confusion that was going on. One half of the group of Gnostics, they're partying. The other half are sitting in swamps and putting chains around them and climbing up towers, you see. And it was a mess. So Paul is speaking to this issue of marriage and intimacy, and that's the background. There was this doctrine going around called Gnosticism, which caused people to go into all sorts of weird behavioral patterns. So what does he say? It's a very intriguing chapter, as you found, because you've been reading it carefully, haven't you? Now, he says, concerning the things whereof you wrote unto me. Let's get to the questions that you were asking me, Paul says. I've shared with you my concerns, and now let's get to your questions. Concerning the things which you wrote unto me, it is good for a man not to touch a woman. Now, gang, we're not talking cooties here. Ever watch your kids? Cooties? No. The touch here is not referring to cootie-itis. It's referring to, it's good for a man not to touch a woman sensually, romantically. It is good for a man not to touch a woman in that way. However, he'll go on to say, Nevertheless, to avoid fornication, let every man have his own wife, let every woman have her own husband. Now, it's good to not get involved romantically in intimacy. It's good. And Paul will later on explain there's a gift that is given to certain people that don't have that inclination or need to get involved in intimacy. And Paul says, that's wonderful. That's good. However, he says, to avoid fornication, let every man have his own wife and every woman her own husband. To avoid porneia in the Greek. Porneia, from which we get our word pornography. It means the whole realm of immorality. To avoid pornography or fornication or immorality, get married, Paul says very pointedly. Porneia. Interesting. Reading an interview in the newspaper. And he said, anyone knows that television reflects the culture, does not, though, affect the culture. And this is the common thinking amongst the movie producers and the television programmers. They are saying that our shows reflect society but do not affect society. And this is the argument that we hear all the time. These guys say, well, sure there's violence, or sure there's abusive and harsh language, and sure there's nudity and immorality and homosexuality, but it does not cause those things to happen culturally. We're just showing the way our culture is presently. It's one of the dumbest things that these guys could possibly say. Think it through. Television is built upon one premise, and that is huge corporations pay, because study after study after study indicates that if you can get your product on for 30 seconds, that you will affect culture, that they will buy the product, that sales soar. Listen, IBM, Ford Motor Company, GM, whoever you're talking about, they're not dumb. They have study after study after study after study on ad infinitum to prove that advertising works. You put your image on the screen and it affects what people will buy the next day. All of TV is built upon that simple premise, that what you see on the screen directly affects your behavior. They wouldn't be spending billions of dollars if it wasn't absolutely, conclusively provable that those advertisements affect you and me. Now, the same TV guys who are selling commercial slots to GM or IBM or whoever it might be are saying, well, our 28-minute show does not affect people. It's inane. It is stupidity. It is illogical, and it's contradicted by the very premise of what TV is about. So if you get into conversations with people at work or on the campus saying, well, you know, these things on the screen, they don't really affect people, they don't really affect our culture, just say, well, what's the deal with advertising? The whole deal is built around the premise that it does affect how you act, what you buy, the way you behave. That's the whole premise of the deal. Well, I won't get off on that anymore for a while. Now, it wasn't just, it's not, pardon me, just in our country, but it was at Corinth. They had the same problem. They had prostitution, they had immorality, They were a sex-saturated society. And in that context, Paul is saying, look, to avoid fornication, in this world in which you're living, Corinthians, where sex is all around you, and there's very real passions within you, to avoid fornication, immorality, every man is to have his own wife, and every woman is to have her own husband. This is the natural order and intention of the Lord. With the exception that Paul will say of those who are gifted in a unique way. There in the Garden of Eden, God looked at all that he created. And he said, oh, it is good. It is good. It is good. It is good. He made that statement at the end of each day. But on the sixth day, he made man. And he looked at man and saw Adam standing there and said, it is not good. It is not good. It is not good for him to dwell alone. This is not good. It's not good for him to be in solitude. It's not good for him, you see. So you know the story. God created a helpmeet, a completer for the man, the woman, Eve. That's the natural order of things. So Paul says to avoid this problem of passion within and sex saturation around you, let every man have his own wife and every woman her own husband. Proverbs chapter 18 says this, he that findeth a wife findeth a good thing. For you that are single here, listen, if you find a wife, men, you find a good thing. It doesn't even say he who findeth a good wife. It just says he that finds a wife. Just find a wife. And a lot of times, you know, it's true, we have people that struggle year after year after year with the area of morality and sensuality. So many times guys just say, I'm struggling with this thing. And they struggle, you know, year after year. And sometimes I'll just say to them, you know what? Find a wife. Get married. That's what Paul declares. Doesn't even say find a good wife. Just find a wife and get married. To avoid fornication, immorality, this problem that's burning in your heart, man, get married. Find somebody. Find a wife. Socrates, he said this, by all means, marry. If you get a good wife, you will become very happy. If you get a bad wife, you will become a philosopher. That's what Socrates said. And it's true. You'll either become very happy or you'll become very philosophical about life, pondering it constantly. Paul says, let the husband, verse 3, render unto the wife due benevolence, and likewise also the wife unto the husband. Again, let the husband give to the wife the intimacy that she desires, and likewise the wife to the husband, you see. The wife hath not power of her own body, but the husband. And likewise also, the husband hath not power of his own body, but the wife. The body that you have when you get married belongs to your partner. And Paul here says, man, you don't have authority over your body any longer. You give yourself to your partner. The wife hath not power of her body but the husband, and the husband hath not power of his own body but the wife. So defraud, verse 5, ye not one the other, except it be with consent, that is mutual agreement, for a time, that you might give yourselves to fasting and to prayer.
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0: I lift up my eyes to the hills. 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
1: Your playing sounds great.
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1: It does. 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

0: Welcome to The Word for Today, featuring the Bible teaching ministry of Pastor Chuck Smith, founder of the Calvary Chapel Movement. This radio program is a chapter-by-chapter, verse-by-verse study through the entire Bible. And on today's edition of The Word for Today, Pastor Chuck continues his message, Jude, the brother of James, as we pick up in Jude, verse 1. And now, with today's study, here's Pastor Chuck.
1: So we go to the general epistle of Jude. And Jude introduces himself as a servant of Jesus Christ and brother of James. The word servant in Greek is douloi, bondslave of Jesus Christ. But also adding this identification as brother of James, which leads to a very interesting speculation, which is in all probability correct. In Matthew's Gospel, chapter 13, when Jesus was attracting great multitudes, there were those that were offended because of him, and they said, hey, we know who this is. It's the son of Joseph, the carpenter. And aren't his brothers still around here? James and Simon and Jude? So he is named as a brother of James, but also would make him a stepbrother to Jesus. In Mark's gospel, also, James and Jude are named as brothers of Jesus. It is a fallacy and invention of the Catholic Church that Mary remained a perpetual virgin. That's just one of the added benefits that they've tacked on to Mary, the perpetual virginity of Mary. Not scriptural. In fact, we are told that Jesus' brothers really didn't believe in him, and that's why he said a prophet is not without honor except in his own country and among those of his own household. And once when Jesus was ministering at Capernaum and the crowds were pressing, and he really wasn't able to rest, almost 24 hours a day being compelled by the needs of the people, Mary and his brothers came down to rescue him. They thought he had flipped. The pressure of so many people had gotten to him. So Mary and his brothers came to rescue him from the crowds. Once Jesus was raised from the dead, his brothers became believers. And James became one of the leaders in the church. James, the brother of John, exited from the church very early in its history. He was one of the church, after Stephen, he was the next martyr. Herod stretched forth his hand against the church, and he had James beheaded, and when he saw that it pleased the Jews, he had Peter put in prison.

0: prison, intending to bring him forth the next day and execute him. But that night, as Peter was asleep, the angel came and woke him up and led him out of the prison. You know the story. So James, the brother of John, was beheaded very early in church history. And this other James became one of the leaders of the earlier church and one of the spokesmen. When in the 15th chapter of the book of Acts, the question came up as far as the Gentiles' relationship to the law, the Gentile believers in Christ, their relationship to the law. It was James who made the final proclamation that was accepted by the church and sent to the Gentile church in Antioch, encouraging them in their faith in Christ and freeing them from the responsibility of obedience to the Mosaic law. So the identity then of Jude becomes very interesting. A servant, a bondslave of Jesus Christ, but a brother of James. He is writing to those who are, first of all, sanctified by God. The word sanctified means to be set apart for exclusive purposes. Now, when in the Old Testament they built the tabernacle to worship God, they built the instruments that were to be used in the worship, the cups, the tables and the plates and so forth, and they sanctified them. That is, they set them apart to be used exclusively in the worship of God, and therefore were not to be used just in an ordinary sense. In other words, if you were thirsty, you weren't to grab one of these cups and get yourself a drink out of it. They were set aside for the worship of God. It was to be used exclusively in the worship of God. And so they were said to be sanctified unto God. So when we commit our lives completely to God, sanctified, what it means is that your life has been set apart for God's use, and you're really not to use it for your own purposes. So those that have been sanctified by God the Father and preserved in Jesus Christ, or kept in Jesus Christ, and called. The typical greeting, mercy unto you and peace and love be multiplied. So rather than grace, mercy and peace and love. Now, he said, beloved, when I gave all diligence to write unto you of the common salvation, it was needful for me to write unto you and to exhort you that you should earnestly contend for the faith which was once delivered unto the saints. Now, his original intention in writing to them was to just write to them concerning the common salvation that they had. But as he sat down to write to them about the common salvation, that was what was upon his heart, the Holy Spirit changed the subject. And the Holy Spirit pressed upon him to write to them, encouraging them to earnestly contend for the faith that was delivered to them. So here's an interesting thing where the Holy Spirit superseded that which Jude was intending to write, the subject upon which he was intending to write. The Holy Spirit superseded, and he writes to them concerning the necessity of holding on to the faith and to the truth that they had received. For again, the deceivers and the false prophets were a problem to the church. So it was needful, or it was impressed upon me, to write unto you and to exhort you that you should earnestly contend for the faith which was once delivered unto the saints. For there are certain men who have crept in unaware, who were before of old ordained to this condemnation, ungodly men, turning the grace of our God into lasciviousness and denying the only Lord God and our Lord Jesus Christ. So into the church had come these men Now, the same thing is true today. There are men in the church garbed in the robes of ministry who deny our Lord God and the Lord Jesus Christ. I am appalled at what some so-called reverends have to say about the issues of the day or about spiritual matters. But they are the same kind that had crept into the early church. Hey, this has been the curse of the church from the beginning. Those who purport to speak for the Lord, or those who purport to be servants of Christ, planted really by Satan to undermine the faith of the simple people. You see, Satan found that he could not destroy the church by a frontal assault, so he decided to destroy it from within, and he joined the church. And the danger to the church today really doesn't lie from communism or outside forces. The danger of the church lies from within, the corrupting leaven within the church. That's the real danger. That's the danger I fear. That corruption from within, not the outside attacks of the enemy. That only makes the church stronger. But the church is weakened by these forces within. And you think I'm bad? Wait until we find out what he has to say about him. They were ordained, he said, to this condemnation. Before ordained, before of old ordained to this condemnation, they are ungodly men who turn the grace of God into lasciviousness. Well, listen, God's grace, you know, will cover. It doesn't matter. God's grace, his undeserving favor is ours. And so we can do what we please. You know, we can live like we want. It doesn't matter. God will forgive us. God's grace will cover it, you know. And so they use it as a cloak to cover their own lascivious lives and life standards and desires. Well, the grace of God will cover. Peter warned about those also who had twisted the words of Paul. Unstable, unlearned persons, wresting the scriptures to their own destruction, turning the grace of our God into lasciviousness. Paul spoke about them in Romans. He said, where sin abounds, grace does much more abound, or grace overflows. What shall we say then? Shall we sin freely that grace may overflow? God forbid. He talked about those who were in the church who were saying, hey, my rotten lifestyle is only proving God's grace and love. You know, I'm just a good example to people how God can love such rotten persons, you know. And so it's bringing glory to God. My evil, you know, vicious living brings glory to God because people say, look, you know, God forgives and God loves even a person like that. And they were saying, now how can God condemn me when, you know, my life is really bringing glory to him? Paul said, whose damnation is just. They denied the only Lord God, our Lord and our Lord Jesus Christ. I will therefore put you in remembrance that though you once knew this, it's interesting how we needed to be reminded often of the things we already know. Peter said, now, I know that you know these things, but I feel it necessary to write them unto you and bring you into constant remembrance of them. And knowing that I'm going to be leaving this tent, I'm going to be moving out of my body pretty soon, I'm now going to write them to you so even after I'm gone, you might be reminded. Certain things of which we need constant reminding. And so Jude says much the same. I'm going to put you in remembrance of these things that you already know. How that the Lord, having saved the people out of the land of Egypt, afterward destroyed them that believed not. So God brought the children of Israel out of the bondage of Egypt. It was the intention of God, the desire of God, to bring them into the land that he had promised to their father Abraham, to bring them into a rich land that they could call their own, that they could possess as their own. No longer be slaves in a foreign country, but now to have your own land and to possess your own land, build your own houses, plant your own vineyards, eat of the fruit of your own labor. God's intention to bring them into the land that was well watered, flowing with milk and honey. But they came into the wilderness, to the border of the new land, Kadesh Barnea. And when the spies brought back a discouraging report, giants in the land, huge cities with high walls, we can't go, we can't take it. The people lost faith. They did not believe that God would keep his word and deliver the land to them. And their lack of faith, their lack of entering in, kept them from all that God had for them. They said to Moses, why did you bring us out here, you know, to perish here in the wilderness? If we try and go in there, they'll kill our kids and we'll be wiped out. So God said, all right, that's it. Moses, I will not allow them to go into the land now. But they will wander here in the wilderness for 40 years until they all die off. And their children that they were worried about being slain, they will go in and take the land. Unbelief kept them from all that God had for them. God in his love was wanting to bless them, wanting to bring them into this land of promise. God in his love wants to bring you into a glorious life of fellowship and relationship with him. Jesus said, I have come that you might have life and that more abundantly. And the Lord wants to bring you into an abundant life. But unbelief will rob you of the things that God desires to do for you. It's amazing how unbelief can rob you of the work of God and of the blessings of God. In the Old Testament, we have the story of the king who, Joram, was the king in Samaria. And the city of Samaria was being besieged by Ben-Hadad and the Syrian forces. They had cut off the food supplies. They had encircled the city and they were starving the people out, and they had almost succeeded. The donkey's skull was selling for 65 pieces of silver. People began to boil their own children and eat them. So desperate they were. When the king decided that Elisha was at fault for this whole problem, and he said, I'll have the head of that fellow. And he ordered the guy to go down and behead him. Now, Elisha was sitting in his house with his friends, and he had an extremely strong gift of discernment. He just knew what was going on. In fact, when Ben-Hadad was having his secret meetings of war with his generals, Elisha was reporting to the king everything that Ben-Hadad had planned. So the king was there to ambush every sortie that was sent out against him, until Ben-Hadad came to his generals and said, okay, one of you guys is a fink, and I intend to find out which one. You know, it's impossible that that king could know all that we were planning to do unless one of you guys were, you know, telling. And so the general said, that's not so. We're all of us loyal to you, but there's a guy over there in Israel, and he knows what you tell your wife in the bedchamber. I mean, you can't even talk to your wife without that guy knowing what you're saying. You know, I mean, he had a very keen gift of discernment. And so he was sitting with his friends and he said, look what that son of a murderer is planning to do now. He's sending a guy down here to get my head. Can you beat that? He said, when the guy knocks on the door, open the door hard and hold him fast. Pin him. For behold, his master is right behind him. So the knock came on the door and the guys opened it up and pinned the guy behind the door. And here came up King Jehoram and his head of state. And he said, you got you now. You've been troubling Israel. And Elisha said, come on. You're the one that's brought on the problems. You're the one that's introduced the worship of Baal and turned the people after these other gods. And it's because of you that the problems have come. But he said, tomorrow, in the gate of the city of Samaria, they'll be selling a bushel of fine flour for 65 cents. Now, the man on whom the king leaned said, oh, crazy. If God would open up windows in heaven, such a thing couldn't be. He didn't believe the promise of God. And Elisha said to him, fellow, you will see it, but you won't eat it. That night, God caused the Syrians to hear a noise that they interpreted as chariots of the king of Egypt. And they fled, leaving their camp and all of their supplies intact. In the morning, they opened the gates so that the people of Samaria could go out, who had been starving to death, remember, to go out and get all of the booty and all the loot that was out there. And the king said to this guy who had said the night before, if God would open up in windows in heaven, and the prophet said, you'll see it, you won't eat it. He said, you go down there and you stand in the gate, keep order. As the people are going out the gate, hey, the people are so hungry, they trampled this guy to death. He saw it. God provided, but he didn't eat it. That's the price of unbelief. Even when God keeps his word, you're not able to partake of it. Unbelief can hold you back from what God has given, what God desires to give, from the blessings of God. The children of Israel, through unbelief, and we read in the Psalms, they limited the Holy One of Israel through unbelief. It holds back. Now, you see, our unbelief comes from looking at ourselves instead of looking at God. I look at the circumstances. I look at the situations. And I say, oh, I don't see how that could be. No, just can't be, man. I've tried everything. There's no way, you know. And I give my testimony of unbelief. I've looked at myself. I've looked at my resources. I've looked at my abilities, and I've concluded there's no way. But you see, that's because I looked at me instead of looking at God. Unbelief always comes from looking at myself and the situation in light of myself. Faith always comes from looking at God. Turns away from the situation. Abraham considered not his own age, about 100 years old, nor yet the deadness of Sarah's womb, about 90 years old. He staggered not at the promises of God through unbelief, but being strong in the faith, he gave glory to God, believing that what God had promised, he was able to perform. So, the children of Israel, the first example of those who did not enter into God's full blessings because of unbelief.
1: 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Pleasing God, a life surrendered is a life well lived. Now here's Pastor Chuck.
0: May the Lord be with you. And may your life be an instrument in God's hand this week. May you have that unusual joy of realizing God's hand is upon my life and He has used me. May God help you to share His love with those that are still sitting in darkness. and may you experience the anointing of God's Spirit upon your life in a new and a very special way as He empowers you to do His work. In Jesus' name.
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0: the right path, O Lord. Point out the road for me to follow. Lead me by your truth and teach me. For you are the God who saves me. All day long I put my hope in you. Psalm 25, verses 4 through 5.
1: Are weary and burdened, and I will give you rest. 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
1: Have you resisted temptation to the point of shedding blood? Have you endured persecution to the point of giving up? Do you even recognize that there's a battle raging strong over your thoughts and over your purity, and this battle will last your entire life long?

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There were no murders in the middle of the night. There was no cancer invading bodies. There was no strife. But sin cut the cord of humanity's life.

There's not anything left but sin set in motion God's redemptive plan. For God so loved the world that he would send his son to man to rescue, to redeem, to reconcile all things back to himself. And it was in this God-man that the Father's fullness was pleased to dwell. And Christ was sent on mission to conquer hell. And he would take the sin of this world and he would bear it as his own. And the wrath that you and I both deserve was transferred to him alone.

arms outstretched he hung, blood and water flowing down. With my finite mind, it doesn't make any sense. And he gets my sin, and I get his righteousness. So my king was laid in a grave, not breathing his mother.

So tell me, what are you doing this Sunday morning? Why don't you just come join us for worship at 10 a.m.? We're here every Sunday, 10 a.m., 912 West St. Germain Street, downtown St. Cloud. 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

I passed on to you what was most important and what had also been passed on to me. Christ died for our sins, just as the scriptures said. He was buried, and he was raised from the dead on the third day, just as the scriptures said. He was seen by Peter, and then by the 12. After that, he was seen by more than 500 of his followers at one time, most of whom are still alive, though some have died. Then he was seen by James, and later by all the apostles. Last of all, as though I had been born at the wrong time, I also saw him. 1 Corinthians 15:3-8.

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1: 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Oh, brother, come on down, come on down, won't you come on down? Oh, brother, come on down, down in the river to pray. 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Oh, sister, come on down, come on down, won't you come on down? Oh, sister, come on down, down in the river to pray.

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unfailing love, O Lord, is as vast as the heavens. 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Your righteousness is like the mighty mountains. 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You care for people and animals alike, O Lord. How precious is your unfailing love, O God. All humanity finds shelter in the shadow of your wings. 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

Let all that I am wait quietly before God, for my hope is in Him. He alone is my rock and my salvation, my fortress where I will not be shaken. My victory and honor come from God alone. He is my refuge, a rock where no enemy can reach me. O my people, trust in Him at all times. Pour out your heart to Him, for God is our refuge. Psalm 62, verses 5 through 8.

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Isaiah 26, verses 3 and 4.

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0: over at ttb.org by downloading our digital book, Briefing the Bible. Or if you prefer, you can call us at 1-800-65-BIBLE, and we'll send you an abbreviated copy by mail. Now, before we begin, let's hear from Norman, a fellow passenger on the Bible bus with us. I've just completed my 6th trip through the Bible. Wow, Norman, congratulations. If I do my math right, that's 30 years. I continue. I'm amazed that I'm still learning something new every day. When I first started listening, it was on an FM station in Cedarville, Ohio. After several years, I started listening on your website. After I retired in 2020, I started listening to your app. Each morning, I go for my half-hour walk and listen. What amazes me most is that when I first started listening, the primary method of transmission was terrestrial radio, and the languages available were relatively few. I have seen it grow to where the number of languages is staggering, and the methods of transmitting them are hard to imagine. I'm so thankful that TTB is able to continue, and I look forward to the next 5 years of learning even more of God's Word. Well, Norman, I agree with you. It really is amazing how faithful God has been. No one could have imagined how wide and how deep this ministry would go. God certainly is faithful to His Word, isn't He? Now, here's a quick note. This is from Isaac. I'm a college student and was raised in a Christian home. If I'm honest, I've always been afraid of Revelation. It seemed dark and eerie, but as I studied with McGee, I found it's about hope. Thanks for the instruction. My trust in the Lord continues to grow with each book. I'm now with you for the entire trip. Well, it's great to hear from you, Isaac. I'll be sure to save you a seat. Now, from the parables to his words about what's ahead, Jesus is teaching us how to live with eternity in view. How is he speaking to you as we study Matthew together? You can drop us a note in the app. You can even hit the speak button and just talk it into there, and it'll transcribe it if you've got an iPhone or an Android device, which we've all got one of those, don't we? You can also email us at BibleBus@ttb.org, or you can write to Box 7100. 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Let's pray together as we open God's Word. Lord, would you open our hearts as we listen, and then help us to understand the truth of your Word and the truth of who you are. We pray this in the name of Jesus. Amen. Now here's Dr. J. Vernon McGee with our study of Matthew 24 on Through the Bible.
1: Now, friends, we turn in our study today to the 24th chapter of the Gospel of Matthew. This is the third and the last major discourse in the Gospel of Matthew. We've had the Sermon on the Mount. We've also had the mystery parable discourse in Matthew 13. And now in Matthew 24 and 25, we have the Olivet Discourse, so-called, because that's where it was given. And if you have a friend, you ought to call them now and ask them to listen in, because all three of these major discourses are misunderstood, and it has given such a wrong conception of what Christianity is, what the Bible is all about, and what God intends to do. Now, we want to urge you to write in and ask for our notes and outlines if you do not have them. And so as we begin today, let me just briefly recapitulate some of the things we said last time. Our Lord has now denounced the religious rulers, and he's turned his back on Jerusalem and says their house, the temple, is left desolate, and they'll not see him until they say, "Blessed is he that cometh in the name of the Lord." Apparently, there is a postponed kingdom, therefore. There's so many that object to that. Well, may I say that you're certainly going to have to object to the language of the Lord here. He says it's postponed, doesn't he? He says that he'll not establish it at this time, but that he's coming again to establish it. Now, the apostles were a little surprised at that, too. They didn't like the idea of a postponed kingdom. So they come to him, and they say, "Look around at these buildings. You say this house left desolate." And the temple then was made up of many buildings. It was still in process of building. However, at this time, it was a very beautiful thing, a very large thing. It was the temple of Herod, white marble, very beautiful. And now it's to be left desolate. And he says to them, "Do you really see this? You don't see it like it's going to be, because there'll not one stone be left upon another. All of it's to be thrown down." Now, I was there at the Wailing Wall several years ago, and the tour

0: director, wanted to call attention to the way that the stone was worn away there, where over the years they had wept at the Wailing Wall. Well, that's there, and that's worth noting. But frankly, that's not what impressed me. The thing that impressed me was the fact that they are not all just one kind of stones. They're all kinds of stones. And we're told that the Wailing Wall, which was built after this, it was made up of the stones taken from different buildings, different periods. And you go to the pinnacle of the temple, which evidently is that corner of the temple area. You'll find that since they've excavated recently. And I know when I was there, I noticed again the different kinds of stones that come from the different period. What does that mean? That means not one stone is left on another. They had to go pick them up from different places. Titus really destroyed that city. Now, they come to him with three questions. The apostles are so much in shock. In fact, they've had a trauma going up the Mount of Olives, and they've had a huddle. They've talked this over. They come with three questions, and he's going to answer them. Tell us, when shall these things be? That means, when will one stone not be left upon another? Now, Matthew does not have that part of the discourse at all. You will find that over in the Gospel of Luke, and you'll find segments of it in Mark. But actually, Luke carries that section. Why? Because Matthew is the gospel of the kingdom. The king is presented here, and that present destruction has something to do with this age in which we live, but has nothing to do with way off down yonder in the future, the king is coming. So Matthew doesn't carry that part. Now Luke says, when ye shall see Jerusalem compassed with armies, you will know that this time has come, for when one stone will not be left upon another. And many of those that heard him there that day were present in 70 A.D. when Titus surrounded the city, laid siege to it, and cut it off from the rest of the world. And when he finally breached the wall and got in, it was terrible what he did. And he destroyed that city. He demolished it as it had never been before. And you must recall that it had been destroyed several times before, especially by Nebuchadnezzar. And now it is destroyed, and that part has been fulfilled. In other words, one-third of the Olivet Discourse has been fulfilled. Now the next two questions, what shall be the sign of thy coming, and what is the sign of the end of the world, or the end of the age? The world never comes to an end. There's going to be a new earth brought on the scene. This one will make way for a new one, but it's just like you trade in your old car for a new car. You're not without a car. You can't say that's the end of the car age for me. I don't have a car anymore. Well, you do. You traded the old one in, got a new one. And we're going to trade the old world in, at least the Lord is, for a new one. And the world never comes to an end. It's the end of the age. And that's the way they're asking it, by the way. And he's going to answer it now in the chronological and logical order, which is the last question he'll answer first. What is the sign of the end of the age? And what is the sign of his coming? Now, this has to do with his coming to the earth to establish his kingdom. And the church is not in the picture here at all. The church actually is gone by the time you get to the end of the age here. It's the last days of the nation Israel. Now, we believe that he's talking about the Great Tribulation period. Somebody says, can you know that? Why, sure we know that, because he labels it the Great Tribulation period right in this discourse. I imagine that some folk thought that some fundamental preacher thought of that term, the Great Tribulation. Our Lord's the one who thought of it. He's the one that gave it its name, and we'll be coming to that next time when we see the Great Tribulation period. That is, if we don't get to it today, and we're not moving too fast through here, because this is a very important section, by the way. Now, you'll notice here, and Jesus answered and said unto them, take heed that no man deceive you. Verse 4. Now, that word, take heed and let no man deceive you, is, I think, to characterize the entire age. We're in the front end of it, of course. But it's a word of caution that's given and will be especially true in the Great Tribulation period, because that's when the Antichrist is to appear. But we are told today elsewhere to beware of false teachers, not false prophets. Anybody starts prophesying today, you can poo-poo them right out of the scene as far as the Christian is concerned, because prophets are not for this period, but we are to beware of false teachers. And there are a great many of those around. We must test it by Scripture. I read a letter, maybe some of you will recall it, from a lady that was in a cult, and how the Lord delivered her out of that cult. Fact of the matter is, I have another letter here before me, and it just came in, and I'd like to share it with you because of the fact that it illustrates what I'm talking about. This comes from a woman who apparently has a very important position in an insurance company in downtown Los Angeles. Now, she says here, I'm reading now, about 20 years ago, a well-meaning friend introduced me to, and I can't mention it, it's a cult, and you mention it, you get in trouble on the radio, so I don't mention it, I don't want to get in trouble. A friend introduced her to this cult. After going to her church for 1 year as her recruit, I switched on the radio during lunch. You were giving your noon Bible study. I listened and learned. And then she tells about how her entire family then went to a good church in the area in which she lived. Friends, may I say to you that you need to beware today of false teaching. There's a lot of it around, not only in Southern California, but all over this land today. And he says, take heed that no man deceive you, for many shall come in my name, saying, I'm Christ, and shall deceive many. Now there to be false Christs. We have them. There are few around today. Not as many right now as there were a few years ago. We had a couple here in Southern California. One had a holy city up here in Northern California. But whether it's Northern or Southern California, you don't have any holy cities. Not in this state, or any other state for that matter. But this man was a man that he expected any minute to be called to Washington to solve the problems of the world. Well, you don't send to the holy city in California to get the solution to the problems of the world. One's coming from the Holy of Holies in heaven someday, and he'll solve the problems. Now, in the end time, there is to be a false Christ. Now, I believe that our Lord, there upon the Mount of Olives, looked down to the end of the age, to this great tribulation period, and here at the beginning, he's bridging the gap. Now, I recognize that there are many good teachers today, much better than I am, that take the position that immediately he moves to the end of the age. Well, I think you find the fulfillment of it, the entire spectrum of the scriptures fulfilled at the end. But I do think he's bridging the gap. Now, if you disagree with that, you'll be in mighty good company, I know. But, of course, if you want to be right, I'm sure you'll want to go along with me right here. Now, will you notice this? He says, many shall come in my name, saying I am Christ, and shall deceive many. That's the rider on the white horse at the end of the age when Antichrist comes. Ye shall hear of wars and rumors of wars. See that ye be not troubled, for all these things must come to pass, but the end is not yet. Wars and rumors of wars are not sign that we're at the end of the age by any means. And I think he's bridging now the gap. It's so easy to think a major war is indicative that we're at the end of the age. Actually, it's not. There have been, I forget how many wars, 200 and some odd major wars in the past 5,000 or 6,000 years. And I think we've had maybe 200 years of peace in that time. But wars and rumors of wars are not the sign. I remember when I was a boy, and I was just a little boy, at the end of World War I, and I remember hearing my dad and others talking about the books that were coming out then, saying that this was the end of the world, as they put it in those days, because we had just had a World War I. Well, after that, we had a worldwide depression and a World War II and the atom bomb. And during World War II, remembering what had happened in World War I, I said to my congregation when I was pastor out here in Pasadena, I said to them, after World War II, you wait and see, there'll be a wheelbarrow load of books saying that we're at the end of the world, as they'll put it, because we've had World War II. But you know, I was wrong. There wasn't a wheelbarrow load of books. There were two wheelbarrow loads of books that came out at that time, and they all were very sensational. Well, we've come a long way since World War II, and so it might be well just to listen to the Lord again and quit listening to these false teachers. And ye shall hear of wars and rumors of wars. See that ye be not troubled, for all these things must come to pass, but the end is not yet. And friends, man will never solve the problem of war. He thinks he's going to. The League of Nations was to do that, and then the United Nations, and I don't know what will be coming up in the future, but they'll have something, because nothing will work until the Prince of Peace comes. Can't have peace without him. Now, will you notice he says in verse 7, for nation shall rise against nation, and kingdom against kingdom, and there shall be famines, and pestilences, and earthquakes, and divers places. All these are the beginning of sorrow. Now, this characterizes the whole age, and we've had all of these. Right now, the population explosion has the world frightened, and rightly so, my beloved. They're starving to death by the thousands and millions, and that's going to increase. It has to increase. But the old black horse of famine hasn't ridden yet. He's going to ride one of these days, and it'll be at the end of the age that he'll really come forth. These are just the beginning of sorrows that we see today. I think we've come now to our first time word. I think now that we're entering the great tribulation period, and I believe that this is the thing that characterizes it. Now, let me very briefly mention to you what I have on my chart that might be helpful. You and I are living in the age of the church, or the age of the Holy Spirit, as some like to speak of it. And in the world today, the Bible divides mankind into three groups. Paul says, give none offense, neither to the Jew or the Gentile or the church of God. Those are the three groups in the world. Now, he's calling out a people to his name out of both Israel and the Gentiles. And one of these days, that group will be taken out of the world. Then the great tribulation begins. And I think this is what you have here now in verse 9. The beginning, actually, of the great tribulation period. Then shall they deliver you up to be afflicted, and shall kill you, and ye shall be hated of all nations for my name's sake. Now, who's he talking about? The church? No. He's talking about the nation Israel. This is anti-Semitism on a worldwide scale. And I'd like to inject this at this point because it's important. And I trust it might be important for Christians today. My friend, as long as the church, the true church, is in the world, you could never have worldwide anti-Semitism, because the church will resist that. No real believer in the Lord Jesus could hate the Jew. That's an impossibility. Now, I think liberalism has given a false front to these people, and in the final analysis would finally turn against them. But long as the church is in the world, the true church, why, there'll not be worldwide anti-Semitism. But when the true church is removed, I think it'll break out worldwide. Verse 10, and then shall many be offended, shall betray one another, and shall hate one another. And many false prophets shall arise and deceive many. Now, we are not to pay attention to false prophets. Peter says, as there were false prophets among the people, that is Israel, there'll be false teachers among you. We're to beware of false teachers. And here it's a warning against false prophets, which the nation Israel was to beware of. And because iniquity shall abound, the love of many shall wax cold. Now, that's a principle, of course, that you could apply that to today, as there are many principles here. A great many people today, because of the way the world is going. I met a preacher. I'd been in school with him. And he had joined everything. He'd become a liberal. He drinks his cocktails, smokes his cigarettes, and he lives just like the world. He told me, no use fighting it. He said, McGee, you don't fight City Hall, you join it. Well, I fight City Hall in that sense, by the way. I'm not about to join it. You see, because of the iniquity that's around him, he was telling me about in his church, how much of this had gotten in his church. He's not going to fight it. And because iniquity shall abound, the love of many shall wax cold. It'll be more true in that day, of course. Now, verse 13 is supposed to be a startling verse. But he that shall endure unto the end, the same shall be saved. Now, he that shall endure unto the end. Well, now somebody says, you see, you got to endure. Yeah, but who endures? Well, when I read the book of Revelation, I find out that he stopped the whole forces of nature and of evil and even of good. And he said, we're going to seal so many. Who is it that's going to endure to the end? Those that he sealed at the beginning, of course. And he says, my sheep, regardless of the period or regardless of the sheep, they're going to make it through to the end. He said that when he starts out with 100 sheep, he always comes through. Now, who is it that endures to the end? Those that are his will be recognized because they'll endure to the end. I think, again, we got a great principle there. When somebody says to me today, I knew so-and-so, he was very active in the church, he was a deacon in the church, and now he's gone into sin. Is he a child of God? I can't answer it. I don't know what to say. Because I don't know. Really, I don't know. We just have to wait. I tell them that the pigs will eventually get to the pig pen, and the prodigal sons will all get back to the father's house eventually. It is confusing to find a son in the pig pen, and sometimes you find a little pig up in the father's house. And Peter says the sow that was washed has returned to a wallowing again. The pig did get up there. One of the little pigs went up with the prodigal son, got a nice little pink ribbon around his neck, and he had his teeth washed with Pepsodent. And I want to tell you, he looked very much like a real believer, but he wasn't, you see. He that shall endure to the end, the same shall be saved. You just have to wait. Sometimes a sheep gets in the mud. Sometimes a son gets into the pig pen, but he's going to get out, friends. Why? Because he has a wonderful shepherd. A sheep is safe because we got a wonderful shepherd, friends. And that's what he's saying here. The same shall be saved. Now, we come to another strong statement. I'm going to save it till next time to go into detail. And the gospel of the kingdom shall be preached in all the world for a witness unto all nations, and then shall the end come. Now, some that do not agree with the premillennial interpretation. We have a lot of amillennialists running around today, and an amillennialist is, well, that's it. Ah, that's what you think of when you hear that. They believe that some of us believe there are two or three gospels, that there's a gospel of the kingdom and gospel of the grace of God, and that God has several methods of saving people. I'm going to talk about that next time when we talk about this gospel of the kingdom, of whether God has several methods, or whether really he has only one method, and actually these today that are trying to say that there are several gospels, actually don't they really believe that there are at least two ways of being saved? And friends, God has never had but one way to save sinners, and that's through the death of Christ on the cross. And we can show that next time. We're going to begin right there. Until then, may God richly bless you, my beloved.
1: 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And as the story continues to unfold, hop aboard next time and travel with us through the Bible.

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I'm only here for a minute, and I want to make it count before time runs out. While I'm here, I want to be present, available and able to avail, to live with palms face up among closed fists, to spread hope in a world where it is hard to exist. I'm not here to prove I am right, but to love the person to my left and right, to do the small things that matter with humility and sincerity, like inviting people to the table, to come forward toward a forever, to connect to the depth of what it means to be forgiven and free, standing to see that all of this is from and for all of you. When Jesus said, "Follow me," he never said it would be easy, but he also never sent us alone. And I know in all of this, I am not alone. We go together. Can you hear the sound of steps multiplying, 1,000 strong, to continue moving the hope of forever along? I'm only here for a minute, and I want to make it count.

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2: What does the world say about parenting, and what does God's Word say about parenting? Pastor David Rosales will show us next.
3: Do we honor parenthood? Do we? The answer is really no. No, we don't. All we have to do is ask a simple question. A mother who chooses to remain home and raise her children, is she honored? Mama, if you decide to remain home and raise your kids, does society stand up and honor you? Well, you know, and I know that's a loaded question. Of course they don't. Because they'll ask you, what do you really do with your life? What do you do that has importance? What do you do that has worth? What do you do that has value? And for you, you know, if you're one of these moms who are a stay-at-home mom actually raising kids, you're not honored by this society.

me condemn everybody and feel good about it, you know. It's heavy. It's a heavy, heavy chapter, but that's what it's all about. Ezekiel is bringing judgment on the nation of Israel, as we've been seeing through our studies. And chapter 22 is another installment of the judgment, and he's going to be speaking concerning the prophets, the priests, the princes, and the people. We'll be seeing that here in Ezekiel chapter 22. So let's read at verse 1, Ezekiel 22, verse 1. I'll read verses 1 and 2. Moreover, the word of the Lord came to me, saying, Son of man, will you judge the bloody city? Yes, show her all her abominations. And so as we get into chapter 22, once again, Ezekiel is going to give the reasons why God is bringing judgment on the nation. Remember with me that Ezekiel is in captivity in Babylon, and so he's actually prophesying concerning God's judgment on the nation of Israel and what is going to take place there. As we've been going through Ezekiel, it has interested me to consider that multiple times as we've approached chapter 22, multiple times God has clarified the reason why he is bringing judgment. And here he's bringing a word of God's judgment on the city of Jerusalem. Now notice with me that he refers to Jerusalem as a bloody city. Now the reason he speaks of her when it says in verse 2, will you judge the bloody city? The reason why he refers to her as a city that is bloody is because of all the violence in that city. We're going to see that in just a moment. The city was known for its violence. It is also a city that, because of its idolatry, became known for the murder of its own children. And so God refers to this city as a bloody city because of the violence, because of the blood that is being shed there in the city of Jerusalem. Now remember with me that the book of Ezekiel was written somewhere around 592 to 570 before Christ. That's when the book was written. But Isaiah had something to say in the same way when Isaiah wrote concerning Jerusalem. And you see that in Isaiah in chapter 1, verse 21. And remember with me that Isaiah was written some 750 years before Christ. And so when you take into consideration that Isaiah wrote 750 years before Christ and Ezekiel was written about 592, there's a long history of bloodshed. And so when Isaiah is writing in chapter 1, verse 21, he writes how the faithful city has become a harlot. It was full of justice, righteousness lodged in it, but now murderers. And so God has been bringing a word of judgment against the city for a long time. And so God asks the question in verse 2, Son of man, will you judge the bloody city? So by asking that question to him, will you judge, he's emphasizing the need for judgment because he's about to show all the abominations of that city. When he asks, are you going to judge in that way, that's for emphasis. If you're going to function as a judge, you're going to need to state the evidence against them. What is this city guilty of, and why should God bring judgment? Why should Jerusalem receive judgment from God? Well, he begins by telling us that the city is guilty of violence, of oppression. The city is guilty of bloodshed. Now, you see that when he says the city is a bloody city, but he repeats that several times. Notice verse 3, the city sheds blood in her own midst. Notice verse 4, you have become guilty by the blood which you have shed. Notice verse 6, he says, each one of you has used his power to shed blood in you. Verse 9, in you are men who slander to cause bloodshed. Verse 12, in you they take bribes to shed blood. In verse 13, therefore, I beat my fist at the dishonest prophet which you have made and at the bloodshed which has been in your midst. God over and over again emphasizes the violence and bloodshed that is there found in the city of Jerusalem. The violent acts that are being carried out within her has brought judgment about. It's time to bring judgment. Now, God had made it clear earlier that he was going to bring judgment. He's been doing so all along. Remember with me in chapter 21, verse 25, how it had said,

0: To you, O profane, wicked prince of Israel, whose day has come, whose iniquity shall end. He's already said it's time. It's time to bring judgment. And God is simply emphasizing the reality of that. He's repeating himself. I'm going to bring judgment. Now, the people didn't repent. When God brought words of warning, they heard them, but it was as if they were deaf. It was as if that God wasn't saying anything at all. So even though God had been bringing warnings to them and repeating himself over and over again, the city still continues in its hard-hearted rejection. It made no effort to avert what was about to happen. And so judgment is coming. And it's coming because of our many sins.
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0: I mentioned to you how that Isaiah wrote some 750 years before Christ and spoke concerning how this city had become bloody. It's interesting that this is something that continues through its history. Even when the Lord Jesus Christ came, when Jesus came and he came to the city, remember with me how he wept over it and remember with me what he said. It's recorded in Matthew 23, verse 35. Jesus there, you know, several hundred years later says this. Jesus spoke of the blood of Zechariah, the son of Berechiah, whom Jesus said, you murdered between the temple and the altar. Jesus remembered that they had killed a prophet there. And he went on in Matthew 23 at verse 37, and he said, oh, Jerusalem, Jerusalem, the one who kills the prophets and stones those who are sent to her. Jerusalem had a history of violent rejection of the word of God, a history of killing the prophets. Jesus referred to that. Jesus spoke about that. Later on, when the first martyr of the Christian church, a man by the name of Stephen, was about to be killed, he asked a question of the people who were about to kill him. And in asking of that question, he was emphasizing that same sin. Because in Acts 7:52, he asked the question, which of the prophets did your fathers not persecute? And so this was a history. Jerusalem is being judged because Jerusalem is a city of bloodshed. Now notice verse 3 how he says, then say, thus says the Lord God, the city sheds blood in her own midst that her time may come. She makes idols within herself to defile herself. So one of the ways that they were guilty of bloodshed was in their practice of idolatry. Now when we're looking at chapter 16, remember with me verses 20 and 21. Remember how that we read, you took your sons and your daughters whom you bore to me, and these you sacrificed to them to be devoured, sacrificed to idols to be devoured. Were your acts of harlotry a small matter that you have slain my children and offered them up by causing them to pass through the fire? They'd been guilty of killing their own children in their idolatrous practices. They didn't repent of the sin, so their days of judgment now draws near. Now God had said that he would do this. And so God was about to make them a reproach to the world. He had made it very clear what was going to take place. He had made it very clear that were they to reject him, they would become a reproach. And in the Old Testament book of Deuteronomy in chapter 28, verses 36 and 37, it says, the Lord will bring you and the king whom you set over you to a nation that neither you nor your fathers have known. There you shall serve other gods, wood and stone. You shall become an astonishment, a proverb, and a byword among all nations where the Lord will drive you. So because of God's judgment, neighboring countries are going to see her as a defiled city. So he says again in verse 3, the city sheds blood in her own midst that her time may come, and she makes idols within herself to defile herself. You have become guilty by the blood which you have shed, have defiled yourself with the idols which you have made. You've caused your days to draw near and have come to the end of your years. Therefore, I have made you a reproach to the nations, a mockery to all countries. Those near and those far from you will mock you as infamous and full of tumult. Verse 6, look, the princes of Israel, each one has used his power to shed blood in you. In you, they have made light of father and mother. In your midst, they have oppressed the stranger. In you, they have mistreated the fatherless and the widow. You have despised my holy things, profaned my Sabbaths. In you are men who slandered to cause bloodshed. In you are those who eat on the mountains. In your midst, they commit lewdness. In you, men uncover their father's nakedness. In you, they violate women who are set apart during their impurity. One commits abomination with his neighbor's wife. Another lewdly defiles his daughter-in-law. And another in you violates his sister, his father's daughter. In you, they take bribes to shed blood. You take usury and increase. You've made profit from your neighbors by extortion and have forgotten me, says the Lord God. Therefore, I beat my fists at the dishonest profit which you've made and at the bloodshed which has been in your midst. Can your heart endure, or can your hands remain strong in the days when I shall deal with you? I, the Lord, have spoken and will do it. I will scatter you among the nations, disperse you throughout the countries, remove your filthiness completely from you. You shall defile yourself in the sight of the nations, and then you shall know that I am the Lord. And so, as he begins here in verse 6, God is speaking to the princes. The princes would be the rulers. They're the ones who are overseeing government. These are the ones who should have upheld justice. But instead of being just, instead of pleading the cause of the weak and the needy, they use their power to oppress. They even put to death people unjustly. It's interesting how he begins to outline their sins. Notice in verse 7 how he says, in you they have made light of father and mother. He begins to outline their sins. In other words, parents are dishonored. Parents were lightly regarded. Parents were being robbed of the honor that was due to them. This was coming through the princes. Another way of speaking of government. The influence was coming through those who were ruling. Now, I want to make a point here. Notice again how it says they have made light of father and mother. Parents are dishonored. And we look at this and we say to ourselves, well, this was over 2,000 years ago. Parents are still dishonored. Question is asked, in our society, in the society that you and I live in our culture, let me ask this question. Do we honor parents? Do we, as a nation, do we honor fathers and mothers? Do we honor parents, parenthood? Do we? The answer is really no. No, we don't. All we have to do is ask the simple question. A mother who chooses to remain home and raise her children, is she honored? Mama, if you decide to remain home and raise your kids, does society stand up and honor you? Well, you know, and I know that's a loaded question. Of course they don't. Because they'll ask you, what do you really do with your life? What do you do that has importance? What do you do that has worth? What do you do that has value? And for you, you know, if you're one of these moms who are a stay-at-home mom actually raising kids, you're not honored by this society. That's true. The greeting cards and flower shops love you on Mother's Day. There's no doubt about that. Because you're a means to profit. But do they really honor you? Does a society really honor a mama who chooses to stay home and to live with less than she'd like, but to raise a child, to care for the child from the time the baby's born, to raise the child and care for the child? It is so unusual today for moms to be stay-at-home moms. You just don't see that. Neighborhoods are entirely deserted. You know this and I know this. I'm speaking to a group of people who already know what I'm about to say, but it's true. See, it wasn't that long ago when you actually went through a neighborhood and it was actually a neighborhood. You actually knew the next door neighbors. You know, I don't know my next door neighbors. I don't know them. We wave at each other once in a while, but that's about it. My neighborhood changes. I've had the people across the street. We've had three families that have moved into the house right across the street from me. The house next door to that, we've had two or three families there. The house next door to that on the other side, we've had three families there since I've lived there. You know, my next door neighbor to my north has been there all along. But he kind of hides in his house. I never see him. And the people next door to me, I only see them when they come to get their mail. And that's about it. We don't have what you call neighborhoods anymore. We don't have stay-at-home moms where they actually are not only taking care of their kids, they're going to take care of you too. And if you do something wrong, you're going to get beaten up by somebody else's mom. And then you're going to get beaten by your own for being beaten up by somebody else's mom. That's the way it used to be. Not anymore. Because we don't have neighborhoods, guys. You know that. I know that. Do we honor fathers and mothers? Do we? No, you know what we do? We have what we call the nanny state. Now we expect other people to raise our kids. We expect schools to do that. You see, now this may sound political. It's not. It's practical. Take it this way, and hopefully you'll understand what I'm saying. We want the president to speak to our kids when parents ought to be doing that, frankly. Mom and dad should be doing that. I don't need my president to tell my kids to stay in school and do well. That's my job. That's what I'm supposed to be doing. But we applaud those kinds of things because we expect the government to take care of all of that for us. That's not a new thought, guys. God was speaking to the nation of Israel and he said, your princes have caused corruption. It's their influence that have brought you to the point where you don't even honor your mother and your father anymore. It was through the influence of these princes. We have to ask the question, who has the role of teaching children morals? Our society or their parents? So not only did they make light of father and mother, he goes on in verse 7, he says, in you, they've mistreated the fatherless and the widow. Now, the fatherless, the orphan, and the widow were the most defenseless in society. They were to be cared for. They were to be treated with compassion. In the Old Testament, you can find volumes of scriptures that relate to that. Leviticus chapter 19, verses 9 and 10. When you reap the harvest of your land, you shall not wholly reap the corners of your field, nor shall you gather the gleanings of your harvest. And you shall not glean your vineyard, nor shall you gather every grape of your vineyard. You shall leave them for the poor and the stranger. I am the Lord your God. If I had a parcel of property, and we'll say it's in a rectangular or it's in a square shape, I was not to take every portion of it. I was supposed to leave the edges almost like a circle. The edges were to be left unharvested so that the poor could come onto my grounds and take the fruit because they didn't have enough for themselves. God actually put that into the law. And that's something that didn't disappear. That mentality didn't disappear in the Old Testament. In the New Testament, in James, in chapter 1, verse 27, James said, pure and undefiled religion before God and the Father is this, to visit orphans and widows in their trouble. And so that was a practical thing. They were mistreating the fatherless and the widow. See, they didn't have anything. Which gives you insight into why Jesus would commend that poor widow who gave her two mites because she had no form of support. She was completely destitute. And that's why Jesus commends the widow as he's watching how people put money into the treasury and then takes notice of this widow and says, the others have given out of their abundance, but she gave out of her poverty. And the significance is not the small amount numerically, it was the incredible faith that she had in God because that's what she lived on. Nobody else was taking care of this woman. It was her and God. And that's why God, Jesus commends that because the widow was to be cared for and God was caring for this widow. Now notice in verse 8, he says, you have despised my holy things and profaned my Sabbaths. Not only have you disrespected man, you are disrespecting me by not honoring me, the things that pertain to me and the days that are set apart to worship me. In verse 9, in you are men who slander to cause bloodshed. These are the ones who are making false accusations and in their false accusations caused people to be put to death. Verse 9, in you are those who eat on the mountains. Now he's not opposed to people going out and having picnics on mountains. You're thinking, oh no, I was in Big Bear the other day and I had a barbecue. No, he's not talking like that. When they would go to the mountains, that's another way of speaking of going to the high places. The high places is where they made their sacrifices and had their false altars there. So he's speaking concerning the fact that they were practicing idolatry. And so along with their practice of idolatry, there was also sexual sin that would take place. They had sexual immorality because sexual immorality is normally associated with idolatry. Now he says in verse 10, in you men uncover their father's nakedness. In you they violate women who are set apart during their impurity. One commits abomination with his neighbor's wife. Another lewdly defiles his daughter-in-law. Another in you violates his sister, his father's daughter. So their sins are unbelievable. They're having relations, sexual relations with a variety of people that the law forbids it. When it says here that you are uncovering your father's nakedness, it's another way of saying you are shaming your father. How are you shaming your father? Because in its context, there are men who are having physical relationships with their father's wife, not necessarily their mom, but the woman their father is married to. And so he's saying you are violating your father's wife. You are ignoring the laws that pertain to physical relationships. The time of impurity when a woman is having her menstrual cycle, she was not to be approached. You don't care. In other words, you're like animals. You're lewd. You have no moral restrictions. You don't respect. Not only that, verse 12, in you, they take bribes to shed blood. Not only did they have bribes, but they also had usury, which was a high rate of interest. And they were making a profit through extortion. You're ignoring the law. You're not caring about people. You're taking bribes. You have high interest rates. There's extortion. There's moral corruption that exists there in Jerusalem. Now, these are the kinds of sins that are rampant when people forget God. And in Psalm 9:17, it says, the wicked shall be turned into hell, and all the nations that forget God. And that's what happened. They had forgotten him. They had forgotten the Lord. And that's what he says in verse 12. He says, you have forgotten me, says the Lord God, because there's no fear of God in their sight. They're making a profit off of everybody else. And so what happens? Well, verse 13, behold, therefore I beat my fists at the dishonest profit which you've made and at the bloodshed which has been in your midst. Can your heart endure? Can your hands remain strong in the days when I shall deal with you? I, the Lord, have spoken and will do it. I'll scatter you among the nations, disperse you throughout the countries, remove your filthiness completely from you. You shall defile yourself in the sight of the nations, and then you shall know that I am the Lord.
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You have loosed my sackcloth and clothed me with gladness, that my glory may sing your praise and not be silent. O Lord my God, I will give thanks to you forever. Psalm 30:11-12.

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You are of God, little children, and have overcome them, because he who is in you is greater than he who is in the world. 1 John 4, verse 4.

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0: But now God has shown us a way to be made right with Him without keeping the requirements of the law. As was promised in the writings of Moses and the prophets long ago, we are made right with God by placing our faith in Jesus Christ. And this is true for everyone who believes, no matter who we are. For everyone has sinned. We all fall short of God's glorious standard. Yet God, with undeserved kindness, declares that we are righteous. He did this through Christ Jesus when He freed us from the penalty for our sins. For God presented Jesus as the sacrifice for sin. People are made right with God when they believe that Jesus sacrificed His life, shedding His blood. This sacrifice shows that God was being fair when He held back and did not punish those who sinned in times past. For He was looking ahead and including them in what He would do in this present time. God did this to demonstrate His righteousness. For He Himself is fair and just, and He declares sinners to be right in His sight when they believe in Jesus.
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2: He giveth more grace as our burdens grow greater. He sendeth more strength as our labors increase. To added afflictions, He addeth His mercy. To multiplied trials, He multiplies peace. When we have exhausted our store of endurance, when our strength is failed, ere the day is half done, when we reach the end of our hoarded resources, the Father's full giving is only begun. Fear not that thy need shall exceed His provision. Our God ever yearns His resources to share. Lean hard on the arm, everlasting, availing. The Father both thee and thy load will unbear. His love has no limits, His grace has no measure, His power no boundary, known unto men. For aught of His infinite riches in Jesus, He giveth and giveth and giveth.

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God's way is perfect. All the Lord's promises prove true. He is a shield for all who look to him for protection. For who is God except the Lord? Who but our God is a solid rock? God is my strong fortress, and he makes my way perfect. 2 Samuel 22, verses 31 through 33.

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1: Good afternoon. 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
2: It's time for Enduring Word. 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
3: Look, Josiah was a good king in disguise who died in the loss of a great battle. But Jesus was the good king in disguise who died in the victory of a greater battle. Is it not true that Jesus is, or let's say was, in the days of his earthly ministry, especially in his sufferings, he was a king in disguise?
2: As Pastor David continues our examination of 2 Chronicles today, you'll draw our attention to a unique parallel between Josiah and Jesus. Both were good kings, and both operated under disguise. Josiah disguised himself to engage in a battle he would not win. But Jesus disguised his kingship as he walked as a humble servant. His final act in his earthly ministry was to engage in the ultimate battle. It looked like a loss until he rose from the grave and demonstrated victory over sin and death. Now here's Pastor David in 2 Chronicles chapter 35 as he continues his message, Josiah's Passover.
3: The gatekeepers were at each gate. They did not have to leave their position because their brethren, the Levites, prepared portions for them. So all the service of the Lord was prepared the same day to keep the Passover and to offer burnt offerings on the altar of the Lord, according to the command of King Josiah. And the children of Israel who were present kept the Passover at that time and the Feast of Unleavened Bread for 7 days. There had been no Passover kept in Israel like that since the days of Samuel the prophet. And none of the kings of Israel had kept such a Passover as Josiah kept, with the priests and the Levites, all Judah and Israel who were present, and the inhabitants of Jerusalem in the 18th year of the reign of King Josiah. This Passover was kept. Friends, it was an amazing occasion. It even included special leading of worship. Verse 15 says that the singers, the sons of Asaph, were in their places. There was nothing in the law of Moses that directed singing or a communal worship service at the celebration of Passover. Josiah, therefore, went beyond the commandment to make this an especially meaningful and memorable occasion. In addition to this, verse 15 says, also the gatekeepers were at each gate. They did not have to leave their position. This shows that Josiah was mindful of the security and the strength of the kingdom even during this great celebration. Every guard stayed ready and on duty. And as the verse 15 says, the Levites prepared portions for the grateful gatekeepers. They brought them out to them. Look, this is food to go. We'll deliver it to you. We will do a little delivery service to you right there. You stay at your position and guard the security of God's people. We'll bring to you some of this wonderful meal from the Passover. Verse 16 says, so all the service of

this celebration of Passover was so significant that someone had to go back before the time of David and Solomon to find a keeping of Passover that was so well organized and so joyfully conducted. Now, I find that a remarkable statement because in 2 Chronicles chapter 30, Hezekiah led such an amazing Passover time that first of all, they had the Passover day together. Then they spent the week following the Feast of Unleavened Bread together. And then they decided to spend a whole nother 7 days together, hearing the law, worshiping the Lord, eating communal meals together, praying and giving honor to God and so forth. To me, that sounds like an amazing instance in Hezekiah's day. Now, it's said of Hezekiah's Passover that there had never been a Passover like that since the days of David and Solomon. But notice this. This Passover held under Josiah was so amazing that he says there was never a Passover like that from before the time of David and Solomon. You have to go back to the days of Samuel. What made it so special? Well, it was remarkable in the magnitude of its celebration, including even the remnant of the north that came to celebrate it in Jerusalem. It says here that all Judah and Israel includes people from the north and the south, implying a larger attendance than at Hezekiah's Passover. And he chronicles that 2 Chronicles chapter 30, verse 25. That's it from Martin Selman. So it was remarkable in the magnitude. It might have been just plain bigger than Hezekiah's Passover. But secondly, the Passover of Josiah was remarkable in its strict obedience to the law of Moses. It was also remarkable in the way that it shined amidst these dark years in Judah's history. Now, I know Hezekiah came forth in a dark time, but I would say that the time that Josiah came forth was even darker. And that made this bright line shine all the brighter. John Trapp said of this, "No, not Hezekiah. For at his Passover, the congregation was not so great, nor so well prepared, nor were the Levites and singers so well marshaled, nor the sacrifices so many." Now, that brings us to the end of verse 19. Next, we're going to start at verses 20 through 22. But what we have in front of us is the sad part of the story. Everything we've read so far about King Josiah has just kind of amazed us with what a remarkable king he was. And he was a remarkable king. But like so many of even the good kings of Judah, he had some weakness, some failing. And the author of Chronicles is going to tell us about that as well. Starting out verse 20, I'm going to read verses 20, 21, and 22 here. "After all this, when Josiah had prepared the temple, Necho, king of Egypt, came up to fight against Carchemish by the Euphrates. And Josiah went out against him. But he sent messengers to him saying, 'What have I to do with you, king of Judah? I have not come against you this day, but against the house with which I have war. For God commanded me to make haste. Refrain from meddling with God who is with me, lest he destroy you.' Nevertheless, Josiah would not turn his face from him, but disguised himself so that he might fight with him and did not heed the words of Necho from the mouth of God. So he came to fight in the valley of Megiddo." Fascinating. Verse 20 says that Necho, king of Egypt, came up to fight against Carchemish. Now, this was part of the geopolitical struggle between the declining Assyrian Empire and the emerging Babylonian Empire. The Assyrians, becoming weaker, made an alliance with the Egyptians to protect them against the growing power of the Babylonians. And as Pharaoh Necho is on his way to face these armies, this great army of the Babylonians, he's heading towards Carchemish for this historical battle. It says here in verse 20 that he's on his way, Josiah went out against him. Sadly, Josiah disregarded what was actually good counsel.

0: counsel from Necho. When Necho said to him, verse 21, "What have I to do with you, king of Judah? I have not come against you this day." Josiah stubbornly refused to hear this warning, which actually was from God, even though he heard it from the leader of Egypt. Now, Josiah was in sin when he did this, because his attack against Egypt was in support of the Assyrian Empire, and he had no business supporting the Assyrian Empire. G. Campbell Morgan put it like this: the only reason for doing so must have been some supposed political advantage. Against that kind of action, the prophets were constantly warning the kings. A word claiming to be from God, forbidding what was already forbidden, had the weight of a moral appeal, almost amounting to certainty. Indeed, Necho himself said in verse 21, "For God has commanded me to make haste. Refrain from meddling with God who is with me, lest he destroy you." Now, I think it's unlikely that Necho understood and meant that he was in fact an agent of the God of Israel. He probably said and understood this in terms of his own gods and his own incorrect understanding of God. Nevertheless, it was an unknowing divine prophecy. You know, this is much like the words of Caiaphas regarding the death of Jesus. John chapter 11, verses 49 through 52 records these words from Caiaphas, the high priest, who said, "It's better, or it's good, for one man to die on behalf of the nation." And that's exactly what Jesus did. It was one man dying on behalf of all his people. Caiaphas, the text tells us, without knowing it, spoke prophetically. Martin Selman puts it like this: how Josiah was supposed to recognize God's guidance is not specified, though sanctified common sense would have been a perfectly adequate response. But verse 22 says, "Nevertheless, Josiah would not turn his face from him." Josiah thought he could escape the prediction that Necho made by disguising himself in battle. Yet, he was still shot by archers and died. This was a sad end to one of the great kings of Judah. Christopher Knapp makes a valid observation here. He says that Josiah's actions were not of faith, else why disguise himself? There's no record of any prayer before the battle, as in the case of so many of his godly ancestors. And this rash act of Josiah seems unaccountable. And the exact place of the battle, quoting Adam Clark, seems to have been Hadrimmon in the valley of Megiddo, for there, Zechariah tells us, was the great mourning for Josiah. There's also, according to J. Barton Payne, some remarkable evidence archaeologically of this contest at Megiddo. He says this: the reality of the contest at Megiddo has received archaeological confirmation from the ruins of the site's stratum too. So here we're going to look at, starting at verse 23, the death and burial of Josiah. "And the archers shot King Josiah. And the king said to his servants, 'Take me away, for I am severely wounded.' His servants therefore took him out of that chariot and put him in the second chariot that he had, and they brought him to Jerusalem. So he died and was buried in one of the tombs of his fathers. And all Judah and Jerusalem mourned for Josiah. Jeremiah also lamented for Josiah. And to this day, all the singing men and the singing women speak of Josiah in their lamentations. They made it a custom in Israel, and indeed, they are written in the laments." Even though King Josiah went into the battle disguised, he was still wounded by arrows from the archers, and he was killed. Now, we can admire the bravery of Josiah, but not his stubborn insistence on disregarding the warnings from God and going into battle. John Trapp said this: he repented at his death, no doubt, of his rashness. And I don't see any reason to doubt why he might have repented at his death. Martin Selman said this: the manner of Josiah's demise is also interpreted ironically by being paralleled with Ahab's demise. The links are quite explicit. For each king disguised himself, archers delivered the fatal blow, and each king admitted, "I am wounded," and was propped up in a chariot before he died. And then Martin Selman adds this. I don't know, you might have sensed that similarity already, that there's a deliberate effort by the chronicler to make similar the account of Josiah's death with the account of Ahab's death that we saw back in 2 Chronicles chapter 18. Here's the ultimate irony. I'll read this from Martin Selman. The ultimate irony is that despite Josiah's previous record, he died in the same way as someone who was known to hate the Lord. Friends, it's not fair sometimes. Now, I believe Josiah was a godly man who made some mistakes and didn't finish well. It didn't take away his salvation. He was still a man who trusted in God for God's righteousness. I believe that. You'll see Josiah in heaven. But there's this sad stain on his reputation because of the sin that he committed late in life. And I don't know what to say about it other than it's sad that his sad end gives his life an association that almost seems unfair. But friends, that's how it is. Verse 25, I don't know if you noted that, it said this: and to this day, all the singing men and the singing women speak of Josiah in their lamentations. Zechariah chapter 12, verse 11 tells us a bit of this great mourning, using it as a comparison to the great mourning that will come upon the Jewish people when they turn to their previously rejected Messiah. This is what it says in Zechariah chapter 12, verse 11. In that day, in other words, in the day when in God's unfolding plan of the ages, the people of Israel, the Jewish people as a whole, turn to Jesus as their Messiah. He says, in that day, there shall be a great mourning in Jerusalem, like the mourning at Hadad Rimmon in the plain of Megiddo. Now, it's interesting. I'll give you another comment from Martin Selman. We're quoting him a lot in this chapter, but he makes a lot of great comments here. He said this, calling us back to the prophecy that Huldah made in the previous chapter. He says this: far from being embarrassed by Huldah's prophecy in the previous chapter, therefore the chronicler is at pains to stress that God kept his promises about Josiah's peaceful burial and the exile's continuing delay despite Josiah's stupidity and violent death. In other words, Huldah prophetically told Josiah that he would die in peace. And though he was wounded on the field of battle, taken back to Jerusalem, and he died there, presumably peaceably, even though of his foolishness at the very end. Here's a summary of the reign of good King Josiah, verses 26 and 27. Now the rest of the acts of Josiah and his goodness, according to what was written in the law of the Lord, and his deeds from first to last, indeed, they are written in the book of the kings of Israel and Judah. It seems that Josiah's reign was remembered with special fondness, perhaps because Josiah ended up being the last good king of Judah. Friends, we've got one more chapter to go in the book of 2 Chronicles. 2 Chronicles chapter 20 or 36. We're going to take a look at that in our next and last study here in 2 Chronicles. We're going to look at four kings that are shown to us in 2 Chronicles chapter 36. And friends, all of them are bad. Josiah was the last good king of Judah. And we can think of Josiah as the last thing hindering the catastrophe of judgment that was about to come against Judah and Jerusalem. However, The people of the kingdom turned against God very quickly after the reign of Josiah. This is just a sad fact. G. Campbell Morgan made this observation. He said, Josiah had evidently made himself greatly beloved by them, and the probability is that the reforms he instituted were based on that love rather than on the people's real return to devotion to God. Well, what made Josiah such a good king and such a good man, despite the foolishness late in his life, was he had great interest in obedience to what was written in the law of the Lord. I love that last line attributed to his life here in verse 26, according to what was written in the law of the Lord. You could put that as sort of a theme verse over Josiah's life as a whole. Well, before we leave 2 Chronicles chapter 35, let's think of a couple ways that it points to Jesus Christ. And I'm just throwing these out as suggestions. You might have your own ideas. But first of all, I would compare the great Passover of Josiah and the great Passover of Jesus. You know, Josiah celebrated a remarkable historic Passover with the people of God. That's what this chapter is all about, at least in its first half. Jesus celebrated an even more remarkable historical Passover with the people of God. Listen, there's no doubt Josiah celebrated a great Passover, the greatest that had been celebrated since the days of Samuel. But friends, Jesus, at the Passover supper with his disciples, where he instituted the new covenant in his blood, friends, that was an even greater Passover. Because again, it spoke not only of the past deliverance that God had accomplished with Israel, bringing them out of Egypt, but it accomplished an even greater deliverance through the sacrifice and through the glorious resurrection of Jesus Christ. All right, secondly, we can compare the death of Josiah and the death of Jesus. Look, Josiah was a good king in disguise who died in the loss of a great battle. But Jesus was the good king in disguise who died in the victory of a greater battle. Is it not true that Jesus is, or let's say was, in the days of his earthly ministry, especially in his sufferings, he was a king in disguise? Nobody would perceive that there was a real king clothed in a tattered purple robe that was meant to mock him, beaten viciously on his back, his face bloodied by repeated blows while blindfolded, his back torn open by the terrible scourging he endured, and a crown of thorns pressed upon his head. I don't know exactly how Josiah disguised himself, but it wasn't as good a disguise as that. Friends, Jesus was the godly king in disguise who died. And while Josiah died in a loss, Jesus died in a great victory. Matter of fact, his death and subsequent resurrection accomplished the greatest victory of all, a victory that I hope you share in. Father, as we read the close of a story of a great man like Josiah, we're thankful for the greatness of his life, but we're sobered by his foolish end. Lord, help us to set our eyes on the one that is greater than Josiah, greater than any king in David's lineage, the one who is the true son of David, Jesus himself. Lord, let us look to him, that we may endure and glorify you to the end, finishing well, faithful to you until the very end, and keeping ourselves from such foolishness. Help us with this, Lord. This is what we pray in Jesus' precious name. Amen.
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Then Jesus said to the Jews who had believed him, "If you continue in my word, you really are my disciples. You will know the truth, and the truth will set you free." "We're descendants of Abraham," they answered him, "and we've never been enslaved to anyone. How can you say you will become free?" Jesus responded, "Truly I tell you, everyone who commits sin is a slave of sin. A slave does not remain in the household forever, but a son does remain forever. So if the Son sets you free, you really will be free." John 8:31-36.

0: else did God make?
1: All things.
0: Why did God make all things?
1: For his glory.
0: How can you glorify God?
1: By loving him and doing what he commands.
0: Where do you learn how to love and obey God?
1: In the Bible.
0: What's the Bible?
1: God's word.
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3: God's word.
4: I prayed to the Lord and he answered me. He freed me from all my fears. Those who look to him for help will be radiant with joy. No shadow of shame will darken their faces. Psalm 34, 4-5.

that led straight home. Warm like a soft fire.

for it is by grace you have been saved through faith. And this not from yourselves, it is the gift of God, not by works, so that no one can boast. For we are God's workmanship, created in Christ Jesus to do good works, which God prepared in advance for us to do. Ephesians 2:8-10.

I have set the Lord always before me. 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Therefore, my heart is glad and my whole being rejoices. My flesh also dwells secure. Psalm 16:8-9.

Psalm chapter 100, a psalm of thanksgiving. Shout with joy to the Lord, all the earth. Worship the Lord with gladness. Come before him singing with joy. Acknowledge that the Lord is God. He made us and we are his.

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3: Would you turn in your Bibles, please? First of all, do you have one of these things? Have one of these babies? Okay. New Year's resolution. This is a good one. Get one of these things and read through it. So this is the Bible. Make sure you have one. It's always good to have one to follow along with us as well. Turn in your Bibles to Jeremiah chapter 45. Old Testament book of Jeremiah. Pretty easy to find. Pretty big book. Chapter 45. As we begin this series called Overlooked. So Leonard Bernstein, you may recognize the name, was the conductor of the New York Philharmonic Orchestra. A brilliant man. And he was asked by a reporter this question: what's the most difficult instrument to play? He looked at the reporter, twinkle in his eye, and he said, second fiddle. And then he explained, he said, I can get plenty of first violinists, but to find someone who will play second fiddle with as much enthusiasm, that's a problem. And then he said, but without a second violinist, there would be no harmony. And of course, his point is well taken. In any orchestra, it's not one instrument, it's several instruments together, all adding texture, all adding depth, all playing their part, all playing their notes to bring harmony. Second fiddle. This series is a series about second fiddles. Those people who are in the scripture, they are usually overlooked. We don't pay much attention to them, yet without them, the story would not be complete. Whenever you see anybody who is successful, anybody who is visible, you must always remember they are not alone. Like the old quip that said, if you see a turtle on top of a fence post, you know it didn't get there by itself, right? Somebody had to put that turtle on top. Whenever you see a quarterback who's a star quarterback, you realize there's an offensive guard who keeps the line strong. Whenever you see a successful surgeon, you realize there's a team of techs and nurses behind the scenes enabling that to happen. You see a musician on stage or a singer, there's a backup band that enables the concert to go forward. So here's an example. Everybody recognizes the name Charles Lindbergh. He is the man who in 1927 flew that plane from Long Island, New York to Paris, France, nonstop. First transatlantic nonstop flight. Charles Lindbergh, famous name. Yet fewer people recognize the name Claude Ryan, of Ryan Aircraft, who designed the airplane and provided that for him. Fewer people will remember the name Douglas Corrigan. He was the mechanic who modified the airplane to enable it to go 3,600 miles, because that just didn't happen. By the way, his nickname was Wrong Way Corrigan. I don't know if I'd want a guy named that to be working on my airplane to fly across the ocean, but it worked. Another example is Martin Luther. Who doesn't know Martin Luther? Who hung and pounded into the door, the castle church door at Wittenberg, Germany, the 95 Theses that started the Protestant Reformation in 1517. Everybody knows that name, but what about the other name you should know who enabled Martin Luther, and that is Philip Melanchthon, who was a friend, an associate, a scholar, who brought balance to Martin Luther's fiery approach with his scholastic

full of them. They could be called hidden saints. Hidden, not because they're insignificant, but because we just don't know about them. We don't spend much time studying them. Second fiddle. John the Baptist played second fiddle to Jesus Christ. He said, I must decrease, he must increase. Epaphroditus, Onesiphorus, Silas, Barnabas. These are names of people that played second fiddle to the great apostle Paul. All of that to say, you have a role to play in the body of Christ, and Jesus Christ will never make his full impact into the culture without your role being exercised. And that is really what this series is going to be about, overlooked. Now in Jeremiah 45, I'm taking you back to the 7th century BC. I'm just going to fill in the historical blanks. This is a time when the kingdom of Israel was at its end. You probably remember that that kingdom was divided already back in 930 BC after King Solomon. The kingdom split north and south. The northern part was called Israel. The southern part was called Judah. 10 tribes to the north, 2 tribes to the south. In verse 1 of Jeremiah 35, it says, the word that Jeremiah the prophet spoke to Baruch, the son of Neriah, when he had written these words in a book at the instruction of Jeremiah, in the 4th year of Jehoiakim, the son of Josiah, the king of Judah. Now, that's a very important time signature that tells us when these events are happening. So when this chapter was being written, uttered, it was a period of time when the Pharaoh in Egypt was gaining strength, and there was about to be a power shift on earth. The Pharaoh took the king of Jerusalem after Josiah died. The king was a guy by the name of Jehoahaz. Pharaoh Necho comes in, kicks him off the throne, puts in his place a man named Eliakim, but changes his name to Jehoiakim. Don't worry, this will not be on the final exam. While that is happening, there's another kingdom gaining power. It's called Babylon, under a guy by the name of King Nebuchadnezzar. And Nebuchadnezzar is about to face off in a decisive battle with Pharaoh Necho of Egypt in a place called Carchemish, the very famous Battle of Carchemish, 605 BC. Nebuchadnezzar will win. He will be king of the world, effectively, that part of the world, the known world. He will then invade Judah, and he will defeat Jerusalem. There will be 3 successive deportations. 605 BC, 597 BC, 586 BC. Again, this will not be on the final. In 586 BC, he will destroy the city and destroy the temple. Meanwhile, we have Jeremiah the prophet, who has been predicting that all of this is going to happen. He's been doing that for years. Babylon's coming, we're toast, judgment of God is coming, etc. That's the book of Jeremiah. It fits in that time frame. But chapter 45 is not about Jeremiah. It is a word of the Lord through Jeremiah to his friend by the name of Baruch. And that's the one we're studying, Baruch. Chapter 45 is not a long chapter. Look, there's only 5 verses in it. It's a very short message to this man, Baruch. And as we go through this, we're able to see 4 characteristics of this overlooked individual. I'm going to give you 4 words that describe 4 characteristics of Baruch, this overlooked individual. First is the word faith. Baruch was a man of faith. He believed in God. Let's look at all 5 verses together. Let's read the whole chapter. The word that Jeremiah the prophet spoke to Baruch, son of Neriah, when he had written these words in a book
at the instruction of Jeremiah in the fourth year of Jehoiakim.

0: the son of Josiah, king of Judah, saying, thus says the Lord, the God of Israel, to you, O Baruch. You said, that is, Baruch said, woe is me now, for the Lord has added grief to my sorrow. I fainted in my sighing, and I find no rest. Thus you shall say to him, thus says the Lord, behold, what I have built, I will break down. What I have planted, I will pluck up. That is the whole land. And do you seek great things for yourself? Do not seek them. For behold, I will bring adversity on all flesh, says the Lord. But I will give your life to you as a prize in all places, wherever you go.
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0: Baruch, his name, by the way, means blessed or blessed one. If you have heard Hebrew prayers, you're familiar with his name because Hebrew prayers usually begin, Baruch atah Adonai, blessed be the name of the Lord, or blessed be the Lord our God. Baruch means blessed. He is mentioned 21 times in the book of Jeremiah. And whenever his name appears, he shows as a person who believed in God, trusted God's word, and served God's prophet. So he's a man of faith. He is a man of who has faith in God. And he has many other attributes, but this must be mentioned first, because this is the most important thing about him. A.W. Tozer once said this, what we think about God is the most important thing about us. What we think about God is the most important thing about us. Why? Because everything else in your life is going to flow from that, from what you think of God and how much you trust God. So here we are, beginning of a new year. And as we enter the new year, this is a good time to take inventory of your own faith. What kind of faith do you have in God? How much do you really trust God for your future? Faith is the basis of everything we as believers do. The prophet Habakkuk said, "The just shall live by faith." Peter wrote, our hearts are purified by faith. Paul in Romans 5 said, being justified by faith, we have peace with God through our Lord Jesus Christ. Very next verse, we have access by faith into this grace in which we stand. So everything will flow from what faith we place in God. Now, we're entering into a new year, and every new year, I always think it never fails. First day of the new year, my mind goes to Psalm 90. In Psalm 90, written by Moses, only Psalm written by Moses, Moses said, teach us to number our days. Remember that verse? Teach us to number our days that we might gain a heart of wisdom. Numbering our days. Teach us to number our days that we might gain a heart of wisdom. Another way to put that is, since time flies, it's up to you to be the navigator. You make choices about how you're going to spend your days. Number our days. Here's a little interesting statistic I came across. If you are 35 years old, you have 500 days left to live. And you're going, Skip, you need a math class really badly. Well, let me explain what this author was getting at. He said, if you subtract all the time you spend sleeping, working, because that's not really your time, it's the time the company is paying you for. If you remove time you spend on personal hygiene, medical matters, meals, the time you spend eating, traveling, etc., the next 36 years of your life, I'm going by average time span, lifespan, the next 36 years of your life, you will have 500 days left to spend as you wish. Well, when you look at it that way, it's not much time. Teach us to number our days. Now, I'm not trying to get you to get a calculator out and go, well, if that's 35, how many days do I have left? Because counting time is not as important as making time count. And the way you make time count is by living a life of faith, trust, leaning hard into the promises of God as you begin the new year. So that's the first characteristic. That's the first word with Baruch, faith. He was a man of faith. Second, faithful. He was faithful. Go back to verse 1. The word that Jeremiah the prophet spoke to Baruch, son of Neriah, when he, that is when Baruch, had written these words in a book at the instruction of Jeremiah in the fourth year of Jehoiakim. You see, Baruch was a scribe. He was a transcriber. He was the personal private secretary of the prophet Jeremiah. He would be called an amanuensis, the guy who writes down the dictation spoken to him by the prophet. So Jeremiah would receive messages from God, and he'd say, hey, Baruch, get over here. Get out your pen, get out your pad of paper, write this down. And Baruch would faithfully transcribe the words given by God to Jeremiah the prophet. Somebody once said, the greatest ability is dependability. And this guy, Baruch, was dependable. He was faithful. I'm going to read to you out of Jeremiah chapter 36, just a couple of verses. God said to Jeremiah, take a scroll of a book and write on it all the words that I have spoken to you against Israel, Judah, and against all the nations. Then Jeremiah called Baruch, the son of Neriah, and Baruch wrote on a scroll of a book at the instruction of Jeremiah all the words of the Lord which he had spoken to him. So you have a pretty faithful guy who's hanging out with a prophet, dependably recording the words that God gives to him. He is faithful. Oh, by the way, little fun fact, tidbit, FYI. Baruch is the only man in the Old Testament who has been fingerprinted. I'm just letting that hang so I can explain it. So let me explain that. In 1975, a group of archaeologists discovered and purchased some clay document markers from an Arab antiquities dealer in the Middle East. And they didn't decipher these document markers until 1986. And as they did, they discovered one that bore the seal of Baruch, the son of Neriah. We'll show you a picture. Baruch, the son of Neriah. They kept going through these document markers, and they found another seal of Baruch, and that's this one, the seal of Baruch, the son of Neriah. And up on the very right-hand top corner, you can barely see it, unless you know what you're looking for. The archaeologist said, that's a thumbprint. We can see the marks of the thumbprint at the top of the seal. And they think that is the thumbprint, the fingerprint of Baruch from antiquity. So that's just a fun little fact. I don't know if that matters much to you, but I was geeked out when I saw that. So you have Jeremiah the prophet who has a very lonely ministry, a singular ministry, and the only close friend that he has to him during all of his years of ministry is this man by the name of Baruch. And it's the faithfulness of Baruch to Jeremiah that brought a close relationship, created a bond between them, because they went through the same experiences of rejection and scorning and loneliness and eventually exile. And anytime you have a friend who will stick by you during those kind of experiences, you have a friend indeed. Proverbs chapter 20, verse 6 states, most men will proclaim each his own goodness, but who can find a faithful man? Boy, that's true, isn't it? A lot of people say, well, you know, I've done this and I've done that, and they brag about things. But the author says, yeah, but who can find a faithful man? Well, Jeremiah found a faithful man in this scribe named Baruch. And you know, faithfulness is one of those characteristics and attributes that are more meaningful and more important than wealth, status, skill, and ability. Faithfulness, dependability. You're always there for me. I don't know if you've ever been to Yellowstone National Park, but my dad used to take us there on vacations a few times in our life. The most popular tourist attraction in Yellowstone National Park is this thing. It's called Old Faithful. Now, this is not the highest geyser. This is not the most powerful geyser in the park. For that, you'd have to go to Steamboat Geyser or a few others. But the reason this is the most popular is because it's regular. It's dependable. Every 90 minutes, give or take a couple minutes, that thing goes off. It's been doing it. It will continue, I guess, to do it. So people show up because they know it's faithful. It's dependable. If you are just faithful to your spouse, if you're just faithful to your employer, if you're just faithful to your friends, if you're just faithful to your church, you become the most important person in the system. You're dependable. You're dependable. You show up. You're regular. And that was Baruch. He's always there. We see him throughout the book of Jeremiah, beginning in chapter 32 onward. He's the guy who's putting all this together. In fact, because he is the scribe for Jeremiah, he is actually the author of the book of Jeremiah. He's the guy that actually wrote it down. Jeremiah dictated. So we have two qualities. He's a man of faith, and he's a faithful man.
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always say about such wonderful things as these. If God is for us, who can ever be against us? Since he did not spare even his own son, but gave him up for us all, won't he also give us everything else? Who dares accuse us whom God has chosen for his own? No one. For God himself has given us right standing with himself. Who then will condemn us? No one. For Christ Jesus died for us and was raised to life for us. And he is sitting in the place of honor at God's right hand, pleading for us. Can anything ever separate us from Christ's love? Does it mean he no longer loves us if we have trouble or calamity or are persecuted or hungry or destitute or in danger or threatened with death? As the scriptures say, for your sake we are killed every day. We are being slaughtered like sheep. No, despite all these things, overwhelming victory is ours through Christ who loved us. And I am convinced that nothing can ever separate us from God's love. Neither death nor life, neither angels nor demons, neither our fears for today nor our worries about tomorrow, not even the powers of hell can separate us from God's love. No power in the sky above or in the earth below. Indeed, nothing in all creation will ever be able to separate us from the love of God that is revealed in Christ Jesus our Lord.

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3: What a joy to go through the Lord's Prayer, where he prayed for himself, number one, that his life and death without hesitation would glorify his Father in heaven. And he prayed, number two, for his apostles, that they would be sanctified by the truth of the Word of God in the world, but not of the world. And number three, where he prayed for us,

0: As Christians, do we really make our prayer life our own? When we pray, are we taking the time to make it something bigger than us? Today, Pastor Dominic wants you to know that God has called you to be diligent in your prayer life. The more you stay focused, the more dividends you'll see. Stay in close communion with Him. Now, here's Pastor Dominic in the book of John chapter 17 with today's edition of Strengthened by Grace.
1: Verse 12. While I was with them in the world, I kept them in your name. Those whom you gave me, I have kept, and none of them is lost except the son of perdition, that the scripture might be fulfilled. But now I come to you, and these things I speak in the world, that they may have my joy fulfilled in themselves. I have given them your word, and the world has hated them because they are not of the world, just as I am not of the world. I do not pray that you should take them out of the world, but that you should keep them from the evil one. They are not of the world, just as I am not of the world. Sanctify them by your truth. Your word is truth. As you sent me into the world, I also have sent them into the world. And for their sakes, I sanctify myself, that they also may be sanctified by the truth. Have you ever had someone pray for you? That's one of the reasons why I so encourage small groups. You know, Jesus had a small group. He had a small group of no more than 12. I think there's some wisdom there. It's also difficult to have a situation or maybe a small group prayer time where everyone can be prayed for and everyone can pray. And so there's some wisdom in choosing that amount, even at a smaller group, a group of four. And he prayed for them. And I don't know if you've ever been prayed for and felt what that feels like, where maybe you mentioned in passing a problem in your life, and then as you're in that small group, someone remembers you and what you're going through and actually vocalizes that to our Father who is in heaven. And man, does that ever feel wonderful? And what did he cry out? He cried out that his heavenly Father would not take them out of the world, but that he would keep them in the world. Not of the world, but in the world. Set apart for a good work. Set apart for a specific work. Set apart by the word of God. Sanctify them by your truth. Your word is truth. How are we set apart for the specific work that God has given us to do? It's by his word. Why do you think we have such an emphasis upon the teaching of the word of God, the reading of the word of God, the studying of the word of God, the knowing of the word of God? It's because through the word of God, we not only get to know God, but through the word of God, something happens through the Holy Spirit. We become more and more set apart, more and more sanctified, more and more set apart for that very specific work that God has foreordained from before the foundations of the world for you personally and specifically to walk in. And so Jesus prays this prayer, set them apart. On verse 19, there's a key to ministry and for those of us who are making disciples. It says, and for their sakes, I sanctify myself, that they also may be sanctified by the truth. So important that we set ourselves apart through the word of God, digging into the word of God so that others may live. So important that we have bodyguards around our mind and our heart called integrity and godliness so that others who are following us will not stumble in the same things that we stumble in, but they will get stronger and stronger as we are able to say, follow me for I follow Christ. You don't know what it looks like to follow Jesus? Well, follow me for I follow Christ. And I will teach you not only what it is to be obedient, but I will also teach you what it looks like when you fall into sin and you cry out to God for forgiveness. And he picks you back up off of your knees and dusts off the dirt and sends you back into the game again and again and again and again. For their sakes, I sanctify myself that they also may be sanctified by the truth. So important. Okay, here's the third part, last part of the Lord's Prayer. It's where he prays for his church, where he prays for all believers for all of time, where he prays for us. Verse 20,

0: me where I am, that they may behold my glory which you have given me. For you loved me before the foundation of the world. O righteous Father, the world has not known you, but I have known you, and these have known that you sent me. And I declared to them your name, and will declare it, that the love which you loved me, with which you loved me, may be in them, and I in them. So, what's one thing that Jesus prayed for us? Well, one thing that Jesus prayed for us is that we would be one. That we, you and I, would be one. How so? Just like he and his heavenly Father are one. Now, this isn't like I saw some brothers back there kind of singing Kumbaya around the campfire. This isn't just sort of a general kindness towards each other. This is truly something deep and truly spiritual, where you and I would be one, and then that would manifest in our daily lives and our daily decisions. Now, let me ask you a question. Does it seem like the body of Christ is one? Or does it seem like the body of Christ is a little bit more fractured and disjointed and not necessarily the fulfillment of Jesus' prayer? Now, that could be discouraging if we didn't have the eyes of faith. But here's how I'm encouraged. See, John gave us a key to prayer in one of his other epistles. If you remember from 1 John chapter 5, he said, if we pray anything according to his will, he hears us. And if he hears us, we know that we have what we've asked of him. Did you hear that? If we pray anything according to his will, he hears us. And if he hears us, we know that we have what we've asked of him. So, did Jesus Christ pray according to the Father's will when he said, Father, let them be one as you and I are one? Yes. Then did his heavenly Father hear him? Yes. Then did his heavenly Father grant him his request? Yes. So are we one? Yes, we are. We are one. We are one. It's such an important distinction to say. This is not a goal to work towards. It's not a goal to reach for. It is a present day reality in Christ to just be received. When we realize who we are in him, when we truly receive who we truly are in him, then our behavior will follow suit. But when we make goals and New Year's resolutions to just try harder, just try harder, just try harder, will it ever happen? No. But we learn the truth, and then we stand upon the truth, and we receive the truth, and we proclaim the truth, and we take a stand in faith because of the truth that we are one. And when we take that stand, our behavior will follow suit. And you know what? We'll just end up being in fellowship with each other like we've never been before. That might be quite a bummer to find out you're one with me. And for all of eternity, you're going to have to deal with my manic emotions. Because that's how he wired me, for the glory of God. This wonderful thing called the body of Christ, a bunch of rough hewn stones piled up together, gloriously ordinary, glorifying the Lord, trusting him for everything. And so, what a joy to go through the Lord's Prayer, where he prayed for himself, number one, that his life and death, without hesitation, would glorify his Father in heaven. And he prayed, number two, for his apostles, that they would be sanctified by the truth of the Word of God in the world, but not of the world. And number three, where he prayed for us, that we would be one, just as he and his Father are one.
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website, refuge.mn. You can also download our mobile app to take Pastor Dom's teachings on the go. Our study in Luke is relevant for today, even though the events happened long ago. Even while Jesus was serving those around him, it was easy for his followers to get caught up in themselves and what they had going on, things that seemed pressing at the time. Isn't that how it is today, too? We get caught up in the things we think are important and lose sight of the bigger things that have to do with God. We want to encourage you to take some time today to seek the Lord, and the things of earth will grow strangely dim in the light of His glory and grace. We hope you'll continue to study the book of Luke on your own, and we encourage you to join Pastor Dom next time. If you have any questions about what you've heard today, or would like to share a prayer request with us, we want to hear from you. Just call us at 320-259-7720. Again, that phone number is 320-259-7720. Thanks for listening. We truly hope that your heart is strengthened by grace.

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1: Hey, Dad.
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2: Of course I can.

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The moment that you sin, your life has been indebted, and his mercy is the only reason he ain't yet collected. So that's why they would sacrifice lambs in their places, but it didn't clear the debt, it was just a partial payment. Now we gonna take a recap and see the Lord working. Nothing was an accident. It

chapter 103, a psalm of David. Let all that I am praise the Lord. With my whole heart, I will praise his holy name. Let all that I am praise the Lord. May I never forget the good things he does for me. He forgives all my sins and heals all my diseases. He redeems me from death and crowns me with love and tender mercies. He fills my life with good things. My youth is renewed like the eagles. The Lord gives righteousness and justice to all who are treated unfairly. He revealed his character to Moses and his deeds to the people of Israel. The

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He has removed our sins as far from us as the east is from the west. The Lord is like a father to his children, tender and compassionate to those who fear him. For he knows how weak we are. He remembers we are only dust. Our days on earth are like grass, like wildflowers, we bloom and die.

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